Some great music for dancing from the early 80s there on Monsoon Radio. That was just Babla and Conchin with Idil Doc Doc Cartagena from 1984. Some Caribbean-infused Bhojpuri pop that is from the Kuch Gaad Baat Hai album. Preceding that, Nerman Niazi from 1984 as well, this time from Manchester, UK, from her album Disco Se Age, Beyond Disco, Hum Tum was the track. We had some Punjabi Disco, that's the name of the album, from 1982, from Mohinder Kaur Bamra, Ve Tu Jaude Jaude Ah, that was released by the Nye Beat record label, and some more disco, Disco Devani, from the album Disco Devani, sung by Nazia Hassan. Devani is kind of basically means vibes, groove, feel. So it's the disco feel, the disco vibes, the disco scene. And hopefully you're feeling seen here on Monsoon Radio and WRFI Community Radio from the heart of the Finger Lakes. I'm enjoying playing some new music and old music and just general summertime music for you here. I just want to let you know it is 81 degrees right now at 8:23 p.m. It will be cooling off, though, a low of only 74 degrees. Tomorrow, high of 99. Yeesh. And a low of 75 Thursday, a high of 100. It is going to be hot, hot, hot, hot, hot, hot, hot. Please be sure, stay inside, hydrate, take care of yourself, and listen to great music. Like this next track from his new album entitled Room Joom, which came out just a few weeks ago, actually maybe longer, in May. The Pakistani

Singer Ali Sete collaborated with the American musician Gregory Rogove for a wonderful collection. This is another track from that Room Jume album. This is Jogi Mera from Ali Sete on Monson Radio.

Everybody, get up. Bad Martian Tree from 2001 from their second album, Signs, with Get Up. Trying to get you moving as the sun is setting on this hot summer's night, June 30th in the Finger Lakes. I'm Daniel Bass playing Monsoon Radio for you until 9 o'clock when DJ Law will be here for the Digital Binary. Before that, 25-year-old jungly track were two new ones from the music from and inspired by the TV show Bait, which stars Riz Ahmed as an actor trying out for a part as the first Asian James Bond. Before Bad Martian Tree was Origin Unknown with Valley of the Shadows Bait FM. Preceding that was Raf Sapera with Undefeated. And the set began with Ali Sethi, Jogi Mera, a new track of his from his new album Room Joom, which came out just last month. Want to let you know that WRFI and Seed Bomb present Patch Me Through Community on the Ithaca Commons Friday, July 10th from 2 to 7 p.m. Live WRFI DJs playing music, not just live DJs, it's a radical thing, but live DJs playing music, community art making, and dancing. Details at WRFI.org. This is a wonderful community event happening on the Commons. Chance to hear some great live music, get some cool WRFI patches and merch and so on. 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Patch Me Through Community on Friday, July 10th from 2 to 7 p.m. on the Commons. Be there or be square. Gonna go back to the 80s now. For some reason, the early 80s has been pulling me. There's been a lot of interesting releases. This next track is from Ananda Shankar from his Sare Ga Machan album from 1981, which was all about this theme of a jungle safari. So there are tracks like Birds in the Sky, Charging Tiger, Monkey's Tea Party, but this is The Jungle King on Monsoon Radio.

Oh, wow. What a beautiful song. A brand new single from Genavia and Genavi Harrison. The Bee, which just came out last week. Genavi Harrison is a British kind of Hindu spiritual singer. Before that was The L. Michaels Affair from their 2021 album Yeti Season with Zaharilla, which featured Pia Malik on vocals. I played, she appeared earlier when she was part of our band Say She She, which backed up Asha Putle on a song a while back. Preceding that, a 1981 film song Black from Black Cobra, Dekha Chaha from Suresh Wadkar and Sushma Shrestha. And the set began with Ananda Shankar, the instrumental Jungle King from Sare Ga Ma Chan. Thank you all for tuning in to Monsoon Radio. DJ Law will be up with the Digital Binary momentarily. I got one last song for you, and this is Rupa with the East-West Shuffle on Monsoon Radio.

wenn wir wollen.

letzter Atemzug, der Blick.

WRFI Community Radio from the heart of the Finger Lakes. The very heart, ripped out Kali Ma Temple of Doom style and presented to you on the radio. This is Digital Binary. I am DJ Law and I am sweating even though it's only 79 degrees now. Gone down 11 degrees. I will still take it over the winter, though. I'm not a winter person. All that complaining you heard me do over the winter, I will not recant until it gets at least 150 degrees. I am not a hypocrite. Well, I am, just not on that. So, this is Digital Binary, the love of all things electronica, and I decided to start my set a little different than I normally do and give you guys what I do electronic style at my goth nights. Give you a little goth night set as opposed to just rave. You like it? You love it? Let me know at dj@wrfi.org. That's dj@wrfi.org. Or DJ Law Ithaca on Instagram. It is currently 79 degrees, like I said, and we have an event coming up. Patch Me Through Community. 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So, now that... Ooh, I hit the wrong thing. So, now that the Goth Night set is over, I say we chill out a little bit and get some psytrance going. What do you think? You better be thinking, yeah, because it's... It's what's happening, whether you like it or not. So, sorry?

0: 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We are using trance music and the trance dance experience to set off a chain reaction in consciousness. This is what we call redefining the ancient tribal ritual for the 21st century.
1: Dance is active meditation. To become one in the divine ecstasy of union with the cosmic spirit. This is the essence of the trance dance experience.

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When we dance, we go beyond thought, beyond mind, to become one in the divine ecstasy of union with the cosmic spirit. This is the essence of the trance dance experience.

WRFI 89.7 Odessa, 88.1 Ithaca, and WINO 91.9 Watkins Glen. So that was the Psytrance set ending. I can't do the radio voice. I've been trying to do the radio voice. I can't do it. I am not smooth and relaxing in my talking. I am nasal and annoying. So that was the Psytrance set. And of course I had to end it with Becoming Insane by Infected Mushroom. I don't care if that song's 20 years old. I don't care. I love it. I love it. Therefore, you love it because you're listening to my show and I'm telling you, you love it. This is Digital Binary with DJ Law. It is currently 78 degrees. It's gone down one. Oh, it's supposed to storm soon. I don't know if it's already raining, but according to my thing, it's going to pour around 11. Right when I walk home from the studio. Wonderful. Wonderful. I'll still take it over the winter. I am not folding on this. However, you need to know, extreme heat this week. There's an extreme heat warning in effect from 11 a.m. Wednesday through 8 p.m. Friday. Dangerously hot conditions with heat index values exceeding 100 degrees are expected. There will be little overnight relief with lows only dropping into the 70s, according to forecasters. It's important to be prepared and take the necessary precautions as heat is one of the leading weather-related killers, said Jeff Dunn, Community Preparedness Coordinator with the Sompkins County Department of Emergency Response. The most important things you could do are to stay hydrated by drinking plenty of water, stay in an air-conditioned room and out of the sun as much as possible, and check up on relatives and neighbors. Take extra precautions if you work or spend time outside, and know the signs and symptoms of heat exhaustion and heat stroke. If you can postpone or reschedule outdoor activities. If outside, wear light-colored loose clothing and a hat. If you are working outdoors, the Occupational Safety and Health Administration recommends scheduling frequent rest breaks in shaded or air-conditioned environments. Anyone overcome by heat should be moved to a cool and shaded location and call 911 immediately. Young children and infants, the elderly, and those with chronic medical conditions are particularly vulnerable to extreme heat, said Dunn. Never leave children, seniors, or pets unattended in a car, even for a few minutes. There are several locations in Tompkins County accessible to the public as designated cooling centers. The complete list can be found on the New York State Health Department website at http://environmental/weather/cooling. That was a wonderful PSA to read right after my declaration that I would still take this over winter. Way to make me look terrible. People who aren't actually there. So this is... Look at me trying to dig myself out of this hole. This is Digital Binary with DJ Law. The love of all things electronic in this show. So we did a Goth Night set. We did a Psytrance set. Let's get back to our roots a little bit. I got an EBSM set planned. The kind of hard-hitting stuff that I normally do that I've been putting off all show. It should be good. So says me. Get a hold of me at dj@wrfi.org or DJ Law Ithaca on Instagram. Tell me you love me. Tell me you hate me. Let me know you're listening so I'm not just screaming into the void and, yeah, tell me I'm terrible for preferring this heat wave over a cold snap. At least it's not negative 100, right? Right? Right? Right? Right?

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What's up? This is DJ Law with Digital Binary, the celebration of all things electronic. Yay. It is currently, what time is it? 22:30. This computer. And it is currently also 78 degrees, and I saw lightning outside, so my prediction of a storm came true. I am Psychic, who also has a weather app. Don't question it. Don't question it. So let's wrap up the show at the last half hour. We've done Psytrance. We've done Goth Industrial. We've done EBSM. And now we're going to go back into our little funk that we like, that I've been ending the show with lately. It's good. I love it. But first, I want to tell you about something. I want to tell you about free. You like free? 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

a struggle for survival bred anything from street art to crime. Joining the underworld in warring numbers, fought with guns. 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

0: So, let's briefly summarize what we know, shall we? The 50s. The 60s. The 70s. And finally, the 80s. Thank you, and good night.
1: Les vengo a decir una historia que se debería recordar. 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
1: Oh, baby, Lord, have mercy! Hep cats and crazy kittens, I'm your furry leader, Matt the Cat, and I'm afraid I've lost my mittens. But who needs mittens? 'Cause it's summertime, baby, and the weather is fine. And I'm ready to present to you a whole program dedicated to America's birthday. 250 years of hot dogs, baseball, apple pie, and sometimes democracy. Because, baby, I'm your Yankee Doodle Hep Cat, a Yankee Doodle full of jive, a real live nephew of Wynonna Harris, keeping that big beat alive. I got me a Yankee Doodle sweetheart, her name is flashing on the sign. Along with a bobcat and a box of records, it's Yankee Doodle time. Oh, mercy! Happy 250th, America. For the next hour, we'll be paying tribute to just one of the things that makes you great, your food. I mean, if I've got my history right, it was 250 years ago that Thomas Jefferson finished up a document that was so powerful and so groundbreaking, he brought it to the Second Continental Congress, and they all opened the jars of rum, passed around the hot dogs, the coleslaw, the potato salad, and had themselves a little party. Oh, but baby, we're gonna expand that this week to include beans and cornbread, monkey hips and rice, cabbage greens and chili beans, and maybe something cool for dessert. Now, before we get started, I thought we'd make a little pit stop at the rib joint. I called ahead and they've got a little bit of room for us, so let's pile in the old jalopy and get on down to that shack, baby. Spinning off Savoy Records from 1956, Sam Price and his Texas Bluesicians are gonna give us the music we need to make it there. Let's kick off this week's Juke in the Back, celebrating the 4th of July with Rib Joint.

0: Well, what you say, baby? You look ready as Mr. Freddy this black. How about you and me going spinning at the track?
1: What's that, homie? If you think I'm going dancing on a dime, your clock is ticking on the wrong time.
0: Well, what's your pleasure, treasure? You call the plays, I'll dig the ways.
1: Hey, daddy-o, I'm not so crude as to drop my mood on a square from way back. I'm in there and have to dig life with father, and I mean father's slack.
0: Well, baby, your play gives my wig a solid flip. You snap the whip, I'll make the trip.

grabbing some award-winning chili beans down at Smokey Joe's Cafe. Those are the Robins, featuring Carl Gardner on lead vocals. He and Bobby Nunn would soon leave the Robins to join the Coasters. That song was written by Jerry Lieber and Mike Stoller, the same cats that gave us Hound Dog in Kansas City. It was recorded at the end of 1954 and released in September of 1955 on Lieber and Stoller's own record label, Spark Records. Then it was picked up the very next month by Atco Records for national distribution through Atlantic, where it became a huge hit. Before that, we strolled down to the House of Blue Lights for some delicious Detroit barbecue. That was Ella Mae Morris with Dave Ray and appeared on Capitol back in 1946. We kicked off this very special July 4th Juke in the Back featuring R&B songs about food with Rib Joint from Sam Price and his Texas Bluesicians. That song features the great Mickey Baker on guitar. Yep, that's the same Mickey Baker who would sing with Sylvia as Mickey and Sylvia. You remember Love is Strange? Well, he also played a smoking guitar on many rock and roll and rhythm and blues sessions of the 1950s. And the cat blowing the sax on that tune was none other than the late, great King Curtis. And you know, Sam Price was no slouch either. At the tender age of 77, back in 1985, Price became an artist in residence at Harvard University. Unfortunately, we lost him in 1992. Well, there's just one more joint I want to stop in at before we settle down and grab ourselves some grub. Back in 1948, rhythm and blues pianist Amos Milburn scored a number one record with Chicken Shack Boogie. In 1956, Amos recut the tune, and man, is this version jumping. If you asked me to pick one song that defines the jump blues genre, I'd pick this one. Here's Amos Milburn with the revved up version of Chicken Shack on Juke in the Back.

Pasta Fazula, Tulula. Oh, do have a bagel, bagel. Now don't be so bashful, Nashville. Everybody eats when they come to my house. Hey, this is a party, Marty. There, you get the cherry, Jerry. Now look, don't be so

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2: Excuse me. Excuse me, please. Excuse me. But will you please pass the biscuits down, please? Will you pass the biscuits down, please? I can't understand it. I go out and work and slave, and all my kinfolks do is play. Look at Uncle John down there. He's had four biscuits already. No wonder he got four chins. And there's Aunt Lucy down at the other end. I thought she was on a diet. If she ain't had eight biscuits, she ain't had none. Excuse me, Uncle Bill, but will you please pass the biscuits, please? Will you pass the biscuits, please? Them biscuits sure is disappearing fast. I wish they would just look down this way. Maybe I can get Mary's attention. Say, Mary. Say, Mary. Will you please pass the biscuits, please? The only time they come down is for weddings, funerals, and receptions. You take old cousin Jeff. I ain't seen him in 2 years. And he don't even know I'm here. All he sees is them biscuits. I don't want to reach over.

0: put them biscuits down at the other end of the table. And will you pass the biscuits, please? And will you please pass the biscuits, please? Now there's one more biscuit left. Maybe if I get up and walk down the other end of the table, I might get that one. Pardon me. Excuse me. Excuse me, please. Excuse me, please. Say, no, wait, wait, Uncle Jeff, wait, wait, please, wait. No, well, I'll be doggone. He done ate up the last biscuit. I wanted the biscuits.
1: Andre Williams, spinning off the Fortune label out of Detroit from 1957. Pass the biscuits, please. I'm Matt the Cat, and this entire Juke in the Back show is dedicated to rhythm and blues songs about food. This next tune lists off all the great foods that pair well with one another, like hotcakes and molasses, wieners and sauerkraut, and beans and cornbread. The tune was arranged by Bill Doggett and performed by the great Louis Jordan, spinning off the Decca label from 1949 and providing us with all the food we'll need for our holiday picnic. Here's Louis Jordan, Beans and Cornbread.

0: Say, Ray, let's go to the restaurant and get something to eat, man.
1: Yes, I'm strictly for that, man.
0: Well, I know just the thing to get.
1: Well, tell me so I can get some.
0: Well, listen to me and I'll tell you everything.
1: I'm listening.
0: Here I come.

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0: Ooh, it's a date with fate.
1: With the mustard and the relish and the pickles too.
0: You eat them and you get fatter and fatter and fatter.
1: Hot dog.
2: Chris Powell and the Five Blue Flames singing about the quintessential 4th of July treat, the hot dog. Many have claimed to be the originator of the hot dog, but the concept of putting a sausage in a bun really took off in 1893 at the Chicago World's Fair. You see, before this, vendors would hand customers hot sausages in their hands. Sometimes they'd wear gloves to handle the hot sausage. But you put a sausage in a soft, cushiony bun and the problem is solved. Popularity of the hot dog really took off in the early 20th century when vendors began selling it at baseball games. And now when you go to a baseball game, you gotta have a hot dog. Chris Powell played drums and sang on that tune, which was released by the OK label in 1949. His group, the Five Blue Flames, were from Philadelphia and were quite popular playing up and down the East Coast in the late 40s and early 50s. Before that, we heard a band conducted by a cat who left Duke Ellington to pursue a solo career. That was the Hal Singer Sextet, and Savoy released that great instrumental, Cornbread, in 1948. Now we move on to another food-related instrumental. This one spins off the OK label from 1957. Here's Doc Bagby on the Juke in the Back with Dumplin's.

Now it's time for the Great 78, where we take a thick piece of shellac and harken back to a time when 78 RPM records were king. This week we're featuring songs about food for the 4th of July. So what's a better side dish than coleslaw? The tune Sorghum Switch was written in 1942 by bandleader Jesse Stone. When Frank Cully recorded an instrumental of it in 1949 for Atlantic Records, he called it coleslaw with sorghum switch in parentheses. Louis Jordan put out a version of coleslaw with words at the same time Cully's was out in 1949. Cully's went to number 9 and Jordan's went to number 7, and it's this week's Great 78. Louis Jordan and his Timpani 5 spinning off of Decca Records with coleslaw, sorghum switch.

These are the real roots of rock and roll. You couldn't hear them on the jukebox in the front. But Matt the Cat's playing them on the juke in the back.

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This is the dish for me. Oh, save some of this for me. Neck bones and navy beans. One big pot of some collard greens. Corn cakes and muffins too. I'll save some of this for you.

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This is the dish for you. High class food that costs so much. Rattlesnake and such. Bring me some poke.

Ernie Andrews with the Maxwell Davis Orchestra. From 1951, it appeared on Imperial Records. And man, I hope you're digging this week's Juke in the Back, as the entire show is about food, celebrating the 4th of July. Up next is one of America's true blues treasures, although I'm sorry to say he's often overlooked. I'm talking about champion Jack Dupree. He recorded this for OK Records in 1940. We're going way back. This is the oldest song featured on the show. And he cut two versions of this tune, and I decided to play the second one. Here's Cabbage Greens, number 2, champion Jack Dupree, as we celebrate America's birthday with food. I'm Matt the Cat, and you're jiving on the Juke in the Back.

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I don't want pork chops and bacon that won't awaken my appetite inside. I want the fram sauce with the awesome fee, with shafafa on

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You heard what I said. 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I want the free.

The great LMA Morris, who gave us House of Blue Lights near the top of the show, is back with a song that's previously unreleased. That's Solid Potato Salad. And man, I tell ya, for me, nothing goes better with hot dogs and hamburgers than Solid Potato Salad. Man, that sat in the can for quite a while, but was released on Capitol Records in the 90s. The recording session for that tune, though, dates back to 1943. Now that we've filled up on potato salad and cornbread and hot dogs and everything else we've had to eat today, I think it's about time for dessert. Baby, we earned ourselves some great dessert. And to cool you off on a hot 4th of July, let's hear from John Brim, who recorded this for Chess back in 1953. It features Little Walter blowing a mean harp. It's Ice Cream Man, and baby, I could sure use something cool. I've been here at this picnic all day, and it's time for me to go back inside to the Juke in the Back and cool down. Thanks so much for joining me on Juke in the Back. I'll catch you next week for another show examining the soul that came before rock and roll. And now John Brim's gonna cool you down with Ice Cream Man.

Well, we've run out of whiskey, and the women have all gone home. Thanks for dropping by. Feel free to let Matt the Cat know if you dug the show. Email him at mattthecat@mattthecat.com. Juke in the Back is recorded at Rosie's Juke Joint, located at the Stepping Stone Inn in Salem, Massachusetts. For more information, please visit jukeintheback.org. I'm Miss Rosie. See you next time on the Juke in the Back.

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0: I'm Allison, and this is WRFI Odessa Ithaca, WINO Watkins Glen.
1: There's an extreme heat warning in effect from 11 a.m. today until 8 p.m. Friday. Mostly sunny and hot today, with high temperatures around 99 and heat index values well over 100. There's a slight chance of some afternoon showers and thunderstorms. Mostly clear overnight, with lows dropping only to 75 degrees. For Thursday, sunny and hot again, with highs around 100 degrees. 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
2: 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Hi, I'm Brian DeShazer, director of the archive. We're looking this week at the life of Jim Morrison, poet, rock star, and icon. We're not going to spend a lot of time on Morrison's wild antics, his excess, but rather hear those who knew him best describe him and hear his words, his music, his poetry. The interviews come from a four-hour documentary called Artist in Hell, produced by Claire Sparks in 1971, the same year Morrison died. The voices you'll hear are those of Doors members Robbie Krieger and Ray Manzarek, and also producer Paul Rothschild,

look where we worship. So begins The Lord's Notes on Vision, written by James Douglas Morrison while a student at UCLA Film School. And in the same prophetic volume, the cleavage of men into actor and spectators is the central fact of our time. We are obsessed with heroes who live for us and whom we punish.

Born on December 8, 1943, in Melbourne, Florida, Morrison's family has a tradition of career military men. Jim shared the life of a Navy kid with his younger brother, while his father, a high-ranking naval officer, traveled on various assignments. Except for a pronounced sibling rivalry with his brother, Jim lived his apple-pie American youth happily, graduating from George Washington High in Alexandria, Virginia, in June 1961. After a year at St. Petersburg Junior College in Florida, he began to undergo the traditional freshman trauma of enlightenment. Switching to Florida State University for a total of four trimesters, through the summer of 1963, he changed his values and directions in life radically. He also apparently broke with his parents. In his biography, and in statements to the press, Morrison has repeatedly said that his parents are dead. He has had virtually no contact with them for several years until a visit to their home in Washington, D.C., during the Doors' 1967 Eastern Tour. According to one source, when the album was first played in the Morrison home, his mother really dug it, but the commander sat hidden by his newspaper, pretending not to listen. When the Oedipal section of The End came on, the newspaper began to shake, as if with trembling of rage, and kept shaking until the completion of the song. He didn't say a word, and has never once commented on his son's career.

0: That biographical information was taken from The Eye by Digby Deal. Referenced was Morrison's famous comment about falsely saying his parents were deceased when he first became famous. But according to The Doors' Robbie Krieger, there is more to the comment than just bad relations.
1: The famous statement that Jim made in his early biography about when he was asked about his parents, and instead of putting their names down, as I recall, he put down deceased. This was not meant to put his parents down. It was not meant to be a media image. What he was talking about was something that we had discussed for a long time. He was talking about the fact that that he felt himself to be the son of a poet and the pupil of a philosopher. And he also had a god that he worshipped too. The parents that he was born into, I mean the biological parents, he felt this was simply an accidental thing. He liked them, he respected them. There wasn't anything negative about them on that score. But the important moment when he was 15 or 16, somewhere around in there, was he began reading two books. The number one rock and roll star in America at the age of 15 and 16 read The Genealogy of Morals and Beyond Good and Evil by Friedrich Nietzsche. And what are these books about? In a nutshell, they're about people's prejudices. They're about the nature of power and the will to power. And they're basically tremendous tools, if you know how to use them, for viewing the world, that continuum, that field around you. Because Nietzsche pointed out to him some very helpful things, that he didn't need to feel intimidated about the fact that his father was an admiral. Nietzsche pointed out to him, they go back to Plutarch. And Jim read Plutarch. You better believe he did. His favorite character in Plutarch? Alexander the Great. If J. Sebring was alive today, he'd confirm that notion, because when Jim got his first haircut, his first media haircut that was supposed to, you know, make him look leonine, Sebring did a pretty good job of it, too. He went to the haircut session, and Sebring looked at him and said, "What do you want?" And Jim said, "Alexander the Great." And Sebring said, "Sure." And that's the way it came out. Why Alexander? Alexander was born into an aristocratic family. Born to a father, Philip of Macedon, who very few people know about these days, who was a military man and a very disciplined military man who had a disciplined organization, who could move an entire army just by wiggling his little finger. And that was an intimidating situation for Alexander, and he met it by becoming everything his father wasn't. He became a pupil of a philosopher, Aristotle. And Philip was strong, straight, upright, athletic, didn't have an introspective bone in his body. And you can read this in Plutarch if you care, if anybody cares, to find out what Jim Morrison thought was important. Alexander had a habit of sticking, of just tilting his head on his left shoulder as if he were asleep, and letting his eyes open and stare into space as if they were melting into space. It's there in Plutarch. You can read it. Well, if anybody ever saw Jim stand, well, of course, nobody reads Plutarch anymore. Nobody gives a damn. But that's where he got it from. He could stand pretty well, too. He knew how to strike a pose. He could have been a magnificent film actor. Magnificent, because he knew how to handle his body and how to control it. And so that's where the Morrison, famous Morrison stance came from. His interpretation of Plutarch's Alexander. And we had discussed this. We talked about it.
0: 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That was The Doors' Robbie Krieger, taken from Claire Sparks' 1971 radio documentary, Artist in Hell.
2: But all he was your barroom philosopher. You've run into hundreds of these kind of guys in the South, not with the brilliance of Jim, but with that attitude of, I'm an American, and I'm strong about it, and I've got these very definite ideas, and I think the government is wrong about this, and the cops are wrong about that. Also, but very American in their attitude. Jim was very American in his attitude at all times, and tried to speak for the repressed American middle classes, and did so very successfully. The press, you pointed that out right, where the press was terrified of that. Time will point out that he did indeed speak for the American middle classes at a time during one of the most repressive periods in our society.
0: Morrison, at a very young age, had a traumatic experience on a road trip with his parents, where they came by a car accident with bodies of Native Americans lying on the road, dying or dead. The scene was brutal, blood on the road, wreckage lying around. This image affected Jim for years to come. In his poetry and his lyrics, he often referred to the incident.

0: It's not really possible to talk about Jim Morrison without talking about his reputation as a performer. Many still consider him one of the most charismatic rock stars to have ever taken the stage. The Doors' performances in the early stages were legendary. There was a true effort to connect with the audience mentally and spiritually. Here are Krieger and Manzarek speaking about how the more they toured, the less those connections were made, until they eventually decided to stop performing live altogether.
1: At first, you know, when nobody had seen us, and it was, you know, the first or second time maybe, we hit about, I'd say, 80 to 90% communication across the country. And then the second time we went around, it got a little less because people were looking for it. It's like your first acid trip, you know. First time it really hits you. The second time you sort of know what's going to happen. Then the third time it got worse, and finally we were hitting about 30% of the time, and it was just, very frustrating for us, and especially for Jim, because John and Ray and I were usually, it would make us happy just to do a good musical show, you know, and get people off musically, but Jim was never happy unless that whole mystical thing happened, you know, and it was just happening less and less. So finally we just sort of stopped playing. Europe, for instance, the first time, it was great because it was like a whole new thing, and it happened almost every time we played. But we came back to the same old Cleveland, you know. It lost a lot of its spontaneity.
2: Also, a preconception on the audience's part.
1: Yeah, that's what I mean.
2: They came to see, and we weren't there to be seen. We were there to be felt. And they came to see Jim do something. Hey, there's a freaky guy that'll do something outrageous. Let's see him do something outrageous, rather than let's feel with him. Had it been an image of the hero, it might have been fine, but it was an image of the wild man, the crazy man. Let's go see the geek.
3: My feeling is that it always was a theatrical performance, and that he was highly aware of the sensational impact that he was making, and that in fact he wanted to handle his performances as theater. He had hopes of doing things like Paradise Now, only in rock form, and kind of developing, bringing it on. I know that I was present at one of the early performances when I was doing a piece on The Doors, and I had spent the entire day with Jim and The Doors, and I know that no one had anything stronger to drink than maybe a beer. And I was in the dressing room with him, talking quietly. This was at the Shrine, as quietly as you can talk when there are 10,000 kids banging on the door. And when it was time to go, I walked out front, and 3 minutes later, this demonic figure, which he is always described as, came bouncing out on stage, bulging and swinging his whiskey bottle. And, I think, in fact, he fell off into the audience that night, too. Clearly, he wasn't drunk. Clearly, he was putting on a show that was, The Doors are quite right, the expectation of this particular crowd. But nonetheless, something that was theatrically developed, something that was an artifice.
4: The happening, the event in which ether is introduced into a room full of people through air vents, makes the chemical an actor. Its agent or injector is an artist showman who creates a performance to witness himself. The people consider themselves audience while they perform for each other, and the gas acts out poems of its own through the medium of the human body. This approaches the psychology of the orgy while remaining in the realm of the game and its infinite permutations. The aim of the happening is to cure boredom, wash the eyes, make childlike reconnections with the stream of life. Its lowest, widest aim is for purgation of perception. The happening attempts to engage all the senses, the total organism, and achieve total response in the face of traditional arts, which focus on narrower inlets of sensation.
0: 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And this week we're spending time with Jim Morrison and The Doors.
5: I want to talk a bit about your poetry also.
6: Sure. No, go ahead.
5: The new creatures. And there's a lot of creatures in everything you do. Lizards and snakes and snake skins and this kind of thing. That's part of your reputation, I think, is just the Lizard King. How does all that come about? Or has
6: I had a book on reptiles, snakes and reptiles. In the first sentence of it struck me very acutely. It goes, reptiles are the interesting descendants of magnificent ancestors. They're a complete anachronism. If every reptile in the world were to disappear tomorrow, it wouldn't really change the balance of nature one bit. They're completely arbitrary species. And I think maybe they might, you know, if any creature could survive another world war or some kind of total poisoning of the planet, I think somehow reptiles would find a way to make it. Also, we must not forget that the lizard and the snake are also identified with the unconscious and with the forces of evil. You know, they're the devil's gang, reptiles are. And that piece, The Celebration of the Lizard, was kind of a invocation of dark forces. But it's all done tongue-in-cheek. I don't think people ever realize that, but it's not really serious, you know. Uh-huh. It's just, like, if you play a villain in a Western, that doesn't mean that that's you. You know? I mean, that's just an aspect that you choose to show, you know. Also, you know, and on a much more basic level, I've just always loved reptiles, horned toads. I grew up in the Southwest for part of my life, and I used to catch horned toads and lizards, and of course snakes are, I still can't get too near snakes somehow. They still have kind of a, I mean, it's hard for me to pick up a snake and play with it. Some people can do it quite easily. But, there's something deep in the human memory that responds strongly to snakes. Even if you've never seen one, you have like a dragon, you know, St. George and the dragon. I think a snake just embodies probably everything we fear.

Now, the lizard. The lizard. The famous lizard. Where did the lizard come from? Well, some would have it that the lizard is just a kind of a playful image, and that it didn't mean anything at all. It was just, something to sell records. Other people read all kinds of weird symbolic things into the lizard, French symbolist school and all that. Well, I believe the lizard had a meaning, but it referred to a very specific thing that Jim was very impressed by, that he had read in Beyond Good and Evil. It refers specifically to aphorism 276. If anybody wants to find out what Jim was interested by lizards and insects and all simple forms of life like that, I direct him to that aphorism.

0: Morrison published two books of his prose and poetry during his life. Here, Ray Manzarek talks about those books and his poetry.
1: There was not a strong reception to his actual book. He was too intelligent. It was too esoteric. It wasn't pop enough. Jim's problem was that his poetry was never teeny pop enough. It demanded an intelligent mind. And unfortunately, a lot of the people who had intelligent minds

0: I'll be damned they never picked up on his poetry. I just don't know why. They wouldn't listen to what the man had to say.
1: Well, you can't be a rock star and a poet, you see, and it's just so incongruous.
0: Yeah, well, that's the old-fashioned beatnik image of a poet. Jim was a new poet. Jim was a classical poet. As I said earlier, back to the spoken, chanted poetry of the Greeks before the Greeks. Jim was a poet like a shaman is a poet. He wasn't an effete snob locked up somewhere writing poetry. He was out there living poetry. Poetry has become a dead art, and Jim made it a living art. I think it was just a little too early.
2: Morrison died, famously, in a bathtub in Paris on July 3rd, 1971, most likely from a heroin overdose.

More than 35 years later, his grave continues to be one of the most visited sites in that famed city. The thing with Morrison is, he's unexplainable. You can know his music, you can see the films he made at a young age, you can be critical of his singing abilities. He was never really considered a vocal talent. You can be critical of his live fast, die young philosophy, but you cannot deny his allure, his magnetism, his charm. And together with The Doors, with Robbie Krieger, considered an adequate guitarist, Ray Manzarek, again an adequate keyboardist, and John Densmore, a creative drummer, yes, but again adequate. These four adequate individual musicians had something indefinable, an energy that they carried to their performances and translated well enough onto their albums. The Doors are a phenomenon explained by their collective energy, their charm, and the mystery of their leader, their Alexander the Great, their Dionysus, their Lizard King.

The soft parade has now begun on sunset. The cars come thundering down the canyon. Now is the time and the place. The cars come rumbling. You got a cool machine. These engine beasts muttering their soft talk, a delight at night to hear their quiet voices again after 2 years apart.

voices you heard are those of The Doors members Robbie Krieger and Ray Manzarek, and also producer Paul Rothchild, as well from readings of Morrison's work by David Burney, Digby Deal, Harvey Purr, Claire Sparks, and Bruce Gossard. The audio used in this week's episode was taken from Claire Sparks' 1971 radio documentary, Artist in Hell. The music used within the episode was, of course, entirely composed by and performed by The Doors. Songs included The Wasp, The End, Riders on the Storm, Peace Frog, Crawling King Snake, and The Soft Parade. And that does it for this week's From the Vault. From the Vault is a weekly series produced, written, and edited by Christopher Sprinkle, and executive produced by the Pacifica Radio Archives and Brian DeShazer. 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From the Vault is presented as part of the Pacifica Radio Archives Preservation and Access Project, which is supported in part by an award from the National Endowment for the Arts and grants from the Grammy Foundation, the Ford Foundation, University of California Berkeley's Moffitt Library, the Pacifica Foundation, and from contributions from Pacifica.

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I'm Brian DeShazer. 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

0: This week on From the Vault Remembered, we'll hear Ray Manzarek speaking at the Midnight Special Bookstore in Santa Monica on September 12, 1998. He spoke about The Doors and Jim Morrison, he read some of Jim's poetry, and he shared his insights and recollections on the transformation of four normal guys who met in Venice and hung out on the beach into one of the most legendary rock and roll bands the genre has yet seen. Hi, I'm Brian DeShazer, director of the Archives. Here now is Ray Manzarek, former keyboardist for The Doors.
1: I'd love to read a little bit of the book, and I'm going to read some of Jim's writings, too. This one is called Wilderness, and it's not exactly the lost writings of Jim Morrison. These were, you know, I mean, I know all these. How could they have been lost? You know, it's... I mean, here's Ode to L.A. while thinking of Brian Jones, deceased. That's not lost. This is not a lost thing. This is something that Jim wrote right after the death of Brian Jones. And as a matter of fact, let me read it for you right now. I'm a resident of a city. They've just picked me to play the Prince of Denmark. Poor Ophelia. All those ghosts he never saw, floating to doom on an iron candle. For Brian Jones, don't forget. Come back, brave warrior. Do the dive on another channel. Hot buttered pool. He was found floating in a swimming pool. He died in a swimming pool. Come back, brave warrior. Do the dive on another channel. Hot buttered pool. Where's Marrakesh? Under the falls, the wild storm where savages fell out in late afternoon. Monsters of rhythm. You've left your nothing to compete with silence. I hope you went out smiling like a child into the cool remnant of a dream. The angel man with serpents competing for his palms and fingers finally claimed this benevolent soul, Ophelia. Leaves sodden in silk, chlorine dream, mad stifled witness. The diving board, the plunge, the pool. You were a fighter, a damask musky muse. You were the bleached sun for TV afternoons. Horned toads, maverick of a yellow spot. Look now to where it's got you. In meat heaven. The gardener found the body, rampant, floating. Lucky stiff. What is this green, pale stuff you're made of? Poke holes in the goddess, skin. Will he stink, carried heavenward through the halls of music? No chance. Requiem for a heavy. That smile, that porky satyr's leer, has leapt upward into the loam. That smile, that porky satyr's leer, has leapt upward into the loam. Jim Morrison, Brian Jones. That porky satyr's leer has leapt upward. What a great way of describing death. He leapt upward into the loam, going into heaven, going into the loam. What a great thing. What a great, great Irish, British Isles thing. Into the loam. Beautiful. You know, Morrison, that crazed Celtic, mystic, mystery Christian shaman guy. God, we had a good time. Boy, right down the street here, too, you know. It was Dorothy and I and Jim all lived together over on Fraser, right in Ocean Park right here. And I can't remember the exact address, but it's in the back. We had the little house in the back, and we overlooked the roofs and the palm trees of Venice. Blood is the rose of mysterious union, peace frog. Blood on the streets in the town of New Haven, bloody my love, and et cetera, et cetera, et cetera. And the rooftops in Venice, blood stains the rooftops of Venice. Anyway, that's where we lived. So, and Jim was up on the rooftop too, four stories up on a building where Dennis Jacobs, his good friend, and Jim was living with him, sleeping on the roof, of course. So, Dennis's apartment was pretty funky. So, and when he told me, I said, "You can't live with Dennis. What are you living? You're sleeping in the same apartment with Dennis." He said, no, I sleep on the roof." I said, "Oh, okay, that's fine. That's that's okay. But you can't sleep on the roof because you'll get pneumonia. God knows what is that night air is going to do for you. Okay, you're going to come and live with me and Dorothy, and I tell you all about it. It's all in here." You'll get the whole story. Dorothy and I took up residence at the beach house. You know, so we had a wonderful beach house. After having our little place on Fraser, we got thrown out. Jim and Dorothy and I and Britt Leach, and we were all there. Four of us living there. And Oscar, the man, said, "I rented this old guy with arthritis. I had to put the money in between his fingers. You know, the dollar bill would go in there, and he'd love it when I'd pay him early. And if I was like a day late, 'You're late, Ray.' And I'm sorry." "Sorry, sir," and put the money in there. Strange man. It was always dark in there. It was like, open the, you know, and you'd go, "Ooh, what's that smell?" You know, and it wasn't like that Lynyrd Skynyrd song or anything. It was just smell of death is indeed all around you. And then one day Oscar threw us out. I went to pay him, and he said, "You're out. This is your last month." I said, "Why? We're not making any noise. I rented it to two people. You got four people living up there." I said, "Well, yeah, Jim was with us, and Britt was, okay, well, it's only temporary, and one guy's from Gadsden, Alabama, and he needs him, and the other guy, and we're a friend of mine." He's, "I don't care. I rented it to two people." And I was surprised that, you know, he rented it to two people, but we were living in sin. It was like, you know, it wasn't Mr. and Mrs. Manzarek or anything. He rented it to two people of two entirely different races on top of it, you know. That didn't even seem to bother him as long as there was two people. So he threw us out.
0: You're listening to Ray Manzarek speaking at the Midnight Special Bookstore in Santa Monica, California, in September of 1998. This is From the Vault Remembered, the Pacifica Radio Archive's weekly program that brings our history out of the vault and onto the radio. Here again is Ray Manzarek.
1: He threw us out. And we found a place where the Doors rehearsed further down on down by the marina. Oh God, before all the buildings were there, in between Washington and the Channel, before all of those apartment buildings were there. This was before your time. Aren't you youngsters and a couple old timers out here? But you probably don't even know about this. It was amazing down there. What there were like these large vacation homes. We had the ground floor front of a what had been divided up. It was a two-story. It looked like two apart. I don't think it was one. It could have been, you know, in the old days, they had large families. It could have been just somebody's vacation house from in the middle of the city or something, or from, you know, the Hancock Park or whatnot. It was it was two stories. It was craftsman style, the old California craftsman style, with a black shingling on the outside. And the downstairs was the sunroom, and it was like a 30, 35, 40-foot room of glass, hardwood floor, all glass. We stepped out onto the beach. This is my Chicago dream. As a boy from the Midwest growing up on the south side of Chicago, I got to California. Back in Chicago, I thought, God, I'd love to live on the beach. Someday I just want to live on the beach and just crank up the stereo and sit back and listen to my house, you know. And it all came true. It actually happened. We had a beach house, and that's where we rehearsed. That's where we put Light My Fire together. That's where we did a whole bunch of Doors songs. And so upstairs was the owner. We were on the right on the beach, and behind us were two other people. And no one was ever there in the daytime. We'd rehearse in the daytime. They were all at work, and the potheads were, you know, we didn't work. Nobody had a job, you know. I don't know how we lived, you know. How do we get along? You know, it's really amazing. Like, God almighty. Well, everything was so cheap, but still, it didn't matter. It was all proportional, you know. Rent on the place was $200. Today, it'd be easily $2,000, $3,000 for all of what we had. But, you know, you only made a buck and a half an hour or something like that, minimum wage, so it was all relative. You know? The first place, the Fraser place we had, was $75. 75 bucks looking out. Second floor looking out on the ocean from the middle of Ocean Park. But the beach house was absolutely fabulous. And the next The next thing over to the south was an oil pump. And that was about 100 yards away, one of those, you know, praying mantis thing. Always nodding, yes, yes, yes. Saying yes, you know, and as an acid head, you'd find meaning in that, yeah. See that? The machines are even nodding, yes, an affirmation of life and existence and the goodness of all things and the beach and the sun and the light and God, I'm God. Yes, yes, yes. And then the next house, you couldn't even see where the next house was. It was maybe another 100 yards down. There was another big beach house, and it, you know, you could make all the noise you wanted. And then on the other side, heading north towards the Santa Monica Pier, and actually the little Venice Pier, and then the Santa Monica Pier. So then another oil derrick, another praying mantis pumping oil out of there. And then a little bit after that, maybe 25 yards after that, was the Bad Boys House, as we called it. Nobody had binoculars who could, you know, so you couldn't really see, but you could see men in kind of black and maybe a cassock kind of thing, and we thought, it's priests. And then you'd see these boys running around, bad boys. It's kind of like a Catholic halfway house for bad boys, and we never interacted with them. They never interacted with us, but every once in a while we'd look out at the Bad Boys House, and that was it. You know, 150 yards and 200 yards and just all beach. And, you know, God, what a time that was. Boy, it was just great. No money, but boy, was it great. And finally, we got a job at the Whiskey A Go-Go. So then we actually started to make some money. We could pay the rent. John and Robbie and Jim didn't have to kick in anymore. You know, John was furious. Why do I have to pay Ray's rent? You're not paying Ray's rent. It's just a part of it, you know? It's like our rehearsal place. We're going to rehearse here. It's going to be great. And, you know, Robbie talked him into it. So the other guys picked up half the rent. The rent was $200. So Dorothy and I paid $100, and the other guys paid $100, but we used it as our rehearsal place. And it was just, you know, 30, 40 feet of glass looking out on the beach and the Pacific Ocean, working on the songs there, a little bedroom, a little bathroom, and a little kitchen, and it was paradise, absolute paradise. The good old days, as the vibrations intensified. This is about the Whiskey A Go-Go. As the vibrations intensified, the audience in that sweat lodge on Sunset became more delighted. They always wanted us to take them higher, to a new realm, to a psychic state they'd never experienced before, a new land of intensity and passion. The audience in that summer of 1966 was no different from an audience today. The thing we demand from our artists is passion. We crave intensity of experience. We are glutted with stimulation, with a surfeit of sensory titillation. We're in a frenzy of consumption, a frenzy of choices. We're in a crackhead, meth freak zone of gimme. We want it all, and we've got it all. They give us everything. The entertainment conglomerates and the consumer goods industries have supplied our every need, but we feel unfulfilled. Vaguely unsatisfied. Something's missing from our modern lives. Poetry. Something's wrong. Something's not quite right. And that something is what the powers that be, the establishment, as we called them in the 60s, don't ever want you to have. Passion and intensity. We want a passionate life lived in a state of ecstasy, a life of intensity and deep emotions, an existential life in which every moment counts, a real life. But we're not allowed to have that, because if we did, we'd be free. If we were given the passion and intensity we so desperately crave, we could open the doors of perception ourselves. We could step out of the closed circle of our psychic bondage and be free men and free women on the planet, beholden to no one, responsible, however, for everything, beholden to no one, but responsible for everything. And that is exactly what the establishment doesn't want you to have, freedom. For then we could gain wisdom. Wisdom. And we'd put up, we wouldn't, We'd gain wisdom and we wouldn't put up with the crap that corporate America is feeding us. We wouldn't buy their junk products, their junk entertainments. It would be the end of civilization as we now know it. We would demand passion and intensity and art and a saving of the planet. It would be the end of civilization as we now know it. But does that really mean anything? You know, do we... Is this the best civilization that it can possibly be? Uh-uh. This is... It's not today, and it certainly wasn't in 1966, 67. We would demand from them passion, intensity, and art, and a saving of the planet. We wouldn't accept the meth head, bonehead frenzy we now live in. We would demand peace, and love, and beauty, and truth. We could create the new Garden of Eden. We could become the new Adam and Eve, and we could begin the world again. And that's what the powers that be must stop. That's why they must stop the counterculture. It's a battle of lifestyles. It's the lovers, us. It's the lovers versus the salesmen of junk. It's the poets, us, versus the manufacturers of crap. It's the dancers versus the bringers of war. It's the song makers, the earth tenders, the new gardeners of Eden versus the military industrial complex. And beware, my friends, beware. They are relentless. Poetry, dead cats, dead rats. Did you see what they were at? Fat cat in a top hat thinks he's an aristocrat, thinks he can kill and slaughter. Crap. Well, that's crap. They must be stopped. They must be stopped. Or we are all the losers. The earth itself is at peril. Our mother is dying, and we are going mad with choices of consumption. Stop it. Simplify.
0: You're listening to Ray Manzarek speaking at the Midnight Special Bookstore in Santa Monica, California, in September of 1998. This is From the Vault Remembered, the Pacifica Radio Archive's weekly program that brings our history out of the vault and onto the radio. Here again is Ray Manzarek.
1: What a crazy life. I could read the Jim and Andy Warhol and Nico section. That's a fun part, something I haven't actually been able to read anywhere yet. But since we're free and home here, I certainly wasn't able to do this on any of those radio shows. You can't see anything on the radio, I'm telling you. However, what's really fun about doing this and talking about the Doors is every time I talk about the Doors, I always get a chance to say, on the radio, and some are national shows, and most of them are local shows, but occasionally it's a national show, I get to say the word psychedelic. Well, I get to say, yeah, and you know, when the Doors took LSD, and the name The Doors comes from Aldous Huxley, The Doors of Perception, and he got it from William Blake. The doors of perception were cleansed. Man would see things as they really are, truly are, or as they are, infinite. And I always, and you know, opening the doors of perception in your mind. You know, The Doors first put the band, when we first, Jim and I first put the band together after he sang me the songs, Moonlight Drive and whatnot. And I said, this is all incredible. This is going to be great. You know, we got to find a guitar player and a drummer. But for right now, we got a keyboard player and a singer. And this is going to be great. Except there's one problem. What do we call the band? And he said, The Doors. And I said, The Doors? That's the stupidest name. Wait a minute. Boing. Wait a minute. You mean like the doors of perception, like the doors in your mind, like opening the doors? He said, exactly. I said, ah. Oh. The greatest, man. Just too cool. That's just too cool. Ooh. So I get to say this on the radio. So The Doors of Perception. And I said, you know, you really ought to read the book, The Doors of Perception. It'll tell you about Aldous Huxley's mescaline experience. Mescaline. You can't, you know. But fortunately, you know, it's an actual event. So, you know, I'm not making it up. And then I started talking about it. I said, well, what were your LSD experiences like, Ray? Said, okay, well, as long as you're asking, well, here's what happens to you on LSD. There's a chance of going to heaven, a chance of going to hell. And I talk about it in the book, the whole LSD experience. And, you know, basically what I tell them is that it's like it's the mystical experience, the classic. You know, it's the Zen Buddhist, it's Buddha, it's St. John of the Cross, it's Christian mystics, it's Sufis, it's, you know, it's the Kabbalah, it's joining, becoming one with Kether, the crown of creation, it's the Christ experience, it's, you know, raising the Christ within you, it's Kundalini, it's, in, you know, all of those things, all of those classic yoga and whatnot, and ayahuasca and shamanism and all those guys in South America and what, this is the same experience, exact mushrooms, peyote experience, Native American church, LSD is exactly the same thing. It puts you in a mystical state in which you realize that, as the Indians from India say, tat tvam asi, you are that. I am you. You are me. We are, you know, John Lennon and the Beatles, you know, yeah. And the Walrus. And I am you. You are me. We are all together. We are all one. Oneness is the whole thing. That's what it's all about. And to talk about this on the radio is just like, what a great excuse to, you know. And you bring it all back to the Doors and Jim and John and Robbie, and we were all in the same place, and the Doors of Perception in your mind. That's why we're called the Doors of Perception. And so I'm always able to get away with a lot of things. And it's a lot of fun to talk about it. And I'm going to try to find Jim. Jim, are you crazy? That's why I love you. You are... Okay, that's Nico. Here we go. It was love at first sight on Andy's part. We're at Ondine. We're playing Ondine in New York City. We've just recorded the first album. We're going to mix the first album. And Billy Winters, a friend of ours who worked at the Whiskey, a photographer and a friend of Jim's and one of Jim's many beddings, Billy the Girl Winters. There's Billy James, the guy who originally signed the Doors to Columbia Records and really was the guy who was really instrumental in creating the Doors because he got us the Vox organ and all that. But Billy Winters was one of Jim's beddies, and she was delightful. Got us a gig in New York at Ondine. Ondine was the disco. That was the place to play. The Buffalo Springfield had just played there, and they were happy with that group. And Brad Pierce, the owner, asked her, you know, you got any other groups out there? And she said, the Doors. And he said, the what? The Doors. Like the Doors in your mind. He said, oh, the Doors of Perception. New York. See, New York was hip. They smart. They're smart in New York. God. They're a lot smarter than, not us. I mean, we're smart. We're, you know, all of us here are obviously smart. We're as smart as the people in New York. But in general, Los Angeles, you can't, it doesn't hold a candle to New York City. So Brad said, I like that one. We'll hire them. So the Doors get hired. We go to New York City to mix the album. We've already recorded it, but we're going to mix it in New York City with Paul Rothschild at Elektra Studios in New York. We're playing the gig at Ondine. And lying in wait for Jim Morrison, waiting to begin the mad downward spiral of consequences, was none other than the fantasist of the factory himself, Andy Warhol. It was love at first sight on Andy's part. He knew the real goods when he saw it, and he saw it in Jim. To Jim, Andy was merely the entree into decadence, the benign façade, the giggling Caligula of the Lower East Side. Oh, Jim. He'd always put his hand to his mouth. The giggling Caligula of the Lower East Side. He held the keys to that gathering of quasi-artistic but beautiful young people known as the Factory, Andy's great loft of silver foil, silk screens, and anything goes. Jim was down there within the first week of our opening at Ondine. He loved it. He loved the games, the role-playing, the attitude, the challenges to go further, to go beyond the self-imposed, societally sanctioned bounds of psychic control, to go beyond the pale. And Jim, like Kurtz, Brando, Apocalypse Now, in Coppola's Apocalypse Now, was born to go beyond the pale. And so was Nico, the Valkyrian angel of death. Nico was the singer in a Warhol show called Exploding Plastic Inevitable with the Velvet Underground as the band. She met Jim and went gaga. And she would push his buttons at every opportunity in a deep and Germanic accented voice. I'm going to take another one. What's the matter, Jim? Are you afraid? The Valkyrie would say to the California Dionysus, who would always respond to the challenge, afraid? I'll take two. Oh, Jim, you are crazy. That's why I love you. And they would retire to a silver-foiled room for more. More of everything. More drink, more pills, more sex. Evidently, she gave great... And this is very appropriate to be reading today. Let's only hope Monica was capable of doing what I'm going to read right here. And soft tongue produces shudders of ecstasy in the male of the species. And she wasn't ashamed to do it. Ah, oh, Monica. Did that please you, Jim? Jim could only nod in pleasure, being speechless at the intensity of his... Anyway, that's the way he told it to me.
0: You've been listening to Ray Manzarek speaking about his life with Jim Morrison and The Doors at the Midnight Special Bookstore in Santa Monica, California, in September of 1998.
2: And that does it for this week's From the Vault. 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I'm Mark Torres. 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

0: TUC Radio, Time of Useful Consciousness. Diversity and Orthodoxy in the News Media. In August of 2008, the noted author and activist Michael Parenti was asked to give the keynote speech for the Modern Media Censorship Lectures by Project Censored. Each year, they give awards for the most censored news stories. Parenti has written and lectured on the mainstream media for decades. His key book on the topic is Inventing Reality. In the speech, Parenti begins with a most obvious reason why the spectrum of opinion in the mainstream media is so narrow. Ownership. Michael Parenti.
1: Who owns the big media? You must all know. I won't dwell too long on that. There are six giant conglomerates that own all the major television outlets, radio stations, magazine, and book publishing. And we know the names of the press lords: Hearst, Luce, Murdoch, Sulzberger, Annenberg, and the like. All of them of markedly conservative persuasion. And they leave their ideological imprint on both news and editorial content. Rupert Murdoch described himself once in an interview, not as a conservative, he said, but a radical conservative. He was once also asked in an interview, "You're considered to be politically conservative. To what extent do you influence the editorial posture of your newspapers?" And he responded with refreshing candor. He said, "Considerably." Now, usually they say, "Oh, no, I respect the journalistic integrity and independence of the editors." No, he didn't say that. He didn't give us that blather. He said, "Considerably. My editors have input, but I make the final decisions." And when he bought the Wall Street Journal just recently, he said, "I'm not paying you $5 billion not to have my opinions in there." I mean, he openly says that. The boards of directors of the print and broadcast mainstream news organizations are populated by representatives from Ford, General Motors, General Electric, Alcoa, Coca-Cola, Philip Morris, ITT, IBM, AT&T, and all sorts of other mainstream corporations. Among the three major stockholders of the mainstream media are Chase Manhattan, J.P. Morgan, and Citibank. And one could go on and on. The rate of merger in the media is more intensive than it is in most other areas of the American business community. The profits, despite the fact that they're always crying with a loaf of bread under their arm, as my Italian grandpa used to call it, crying with a loaf of bread under, I know, pretending poverty, in other words, their rate of profit is higher than in manufacturing. Inputs. One of the interest groups that are often advertised and when they give any input into the political process is labor. One of the favorite labeling is big labor, capital B, capital L. Big labor gave $25 million to political campaigns in 1996. That happens to be true. But do you know what they don't tell you? Business corporations spent more than $25 million in initiative campaigns in the state of Florida and the state of California, just for some initiatives to get on the ballot, than labor spent all over America. You don't hear that, you see. One of the favorite hallucinations of right-wing critics of the media is that NPR and PBS is a left-wing stronghold. In fact, according to a number of studies, more than 70% of PBS's primetime shows are funded wholly or in major part by the four major oil companies. In fact, the public broadcasting system, some people call it the petroleum broadcasting system, their public affairs programs are underwritten by, ready, General Electric, General Motors, Metropolitan Life, PepsiCo, Mobil, Payne Weber, etc., etc. Exxon, of course, and like. One media watchdog group found that corporate representatives constitute 44% of the sources about the economy. Public interest activists account for only 3%. Labor representatives are virtually shut out. The guests on NPR and PBS generally are as ideologically conservative, imbalanced, or moderately, palely liberal as anything found on commercial networks. So despite the great multiplicity of media outlets, we don't have a diverse and widely varying range and scope of opinion. It is an orthodoxy, for the most part, an orthodoxy with some political diversity around the fringes. The mainstream media do not only mold and control opinion as such, but they also control opinion visibility, what people are going to see and then what they're going to focus and start thinking about and bring their minds to. And if an opinion can't achieve visibility, it's in effect suppressed. It's of no account. It's divested of legitimacy. It's not ever likely to win a mass audience if it can't reach a mass audience. An audience, by the way, that might really benefit and might find it very interesting, these different alternative and heterodox opinions. Now, when you talk to journalists, when I wrote my book, Inventing Reality, 2 years before Manufacturing Consent was published, by the way, when I wrote that book, I thought this was going to be grand. You know, journalists were going to take this book and say, wow, this really opened my eyes. This is great. And I would get on a lot of panels with journalists, and they would be uncompromisingly angry and annoyed and say, how dare you say that? 25 years I've been working on this newspaper, I always say what I like. And then I would respond, you can say what you like because your boss likes what you say. But if you go beyond a certain thing, you see, you don't feel there's a leash around your neck if you're sitting right by the peg that the leash is on. It's only when you start straying a little, but then you feel the tug, you know. That's when the old man comes in and says, you know, you're getting a little too close to this story. You know, you've been giving too much time to this. You know, this is going to cause a lot of stink with some of our advertisers and this and that. And I think you're overdoing, you're getting emotionally involved. What do you mean emotionally? I just found this out there. No, I think, let's drop it. Let's just drop it now. So you're not censored. It's Project Censored. We should have a section called Quiet Censored. It's just around the water cooler, you know. Don't become a cause guy. You're losing your objectivity. Objectivity means you don't talk about things that are a little too tricky, you see, a little too heated or too hot. So to keep your objectivity, you dilute your reality that you're seeing. You don't get into subjects that really can kick up a lot of steam. A lot of that stuff then just splashes onto you, you see. No communication can hope to report everything. That's true. The press must be selective. But the question is, what principle of selectivity is involved? Media bias usually doesn't occur in random fashion, but rather it moves in more or less consistent directions, favoring management over labor. I gave you some studies on that one. Corporations over corporate critics. Affluent whites over low-income minorities. Officialdom over protesters. Privatization and free market reforms over public sector development, U.S. dominance of much of the world over revolutionary or populist social change, and conservative commentators and columnists are favored over progressive or radical ones. The most common form of media manipulation is suppression by omission. Some people claim that the press is sensationalistic, intrusive. More common than the sensationalistic hype is the artful avoidance. Truly sensational stories, truly sensational, not sensationalistic about Britney and Paris and all that stuff, but truly sensational stories tend to be downplayed or completely avoided even ones of major import. Let's say the massacre of upwards of a million human beings in Indonesia back in 1968, was that? 65? 65, thank you. That wasn't even carried in the press. CIA directed and such, right? They destroyed Sukarno's government, all the parties that supported him. The libraries and clinics that the Communist Party had put up in Indonesia were destroyed along with the communists and other all sorts of other people. That's a remarkably sensational story. It wasn't reported. We hear about political repression perpetrated by officially designated rogue nations, but information about the massacres and death squads perpetrated by U.S.-sponsored surrogate forces in countries all over Central America, South America, Africa, Asia, and such, you hear not a word, hardly a word. Much of this activity, by the way, was the object of extended congressional investigation by Senator Church's committee into what the CIA was doing, Congressman Pike's committee in the 1970s, Senator Kerry's committee in the late 80s about the cocaine shipments and what was happening in Central America and the slaughter and the murders and the crimes. The media gave them hardly any attention, except the controversies around them when Pike was getting kicked out of his chair. I'll give you an example of what was, for me, one of the most remarkable cases of suppression by omission. And that's the Saddam Hussein story. What we've heard since 91, really, is that Saddam Hussein is a cruel and oppressive dictator, and the U.S. was going to overthrow him and bring in democracy. And we were opposed to him because he was a dictator and because he was in bed with al-Qaeda, which we find that latter part is false. Now, the truth is he was a cruel and oppressive dictator. What they always left out of all these stories, again and again and again, was the history of Saddam Hussein. They didn't go back. They only went from 1990. They didn't go back just, say, to 1958 and what followed after that. They didn't tell you that Saddam Hussein was created by the CIA, that his first gig, his first job, was to assassinate the prime minister of a democratically elected government in Iraq. They didn't tell you that Iraq had had a democratic revolution with a wide range and coalition of all sorts of people, progressives, communists, constitutionalists, Democrats, all these people. They didn't need to be taught democracy by a U.S. Army coming in 2003. They had a democracy, and that democracy was destroyed. He muffed his first job. He didn't kill the prime minister. He just wounded him, and he got hustled out of the country to Saudi Arabia, some safe house or someplace for a while. Later on, he came back, and he was backed. And that Saddam Hussein, when he took over power, he killed every single progressive and Democrat and leftist and whatever else, including the whole left wing of his own Ba'athist Party. He assassinated them and murdered them. And during those years, when he was at his most bloodthirsty, murderous, torturous, during those years, he was Washington's poster boy. They couldn't do enough for him. They gave him money. They gave him guns. They gave him some bacterial weapons to use against Iran, didn't they? None of that's ever mentioned. I mean, it's just absolutely amnesia. There's an ideological amnesia there. And every reference to Saddam Hussein, all it was that the U.S. was standing up to this bad guy. Never any reference to the reality that the U.S. had created this bad guy. Face value transmissions and unexamined assumptions. Now, that's a big one. Take, for instance, the discussion that has been going on about Social Security. About 30 years, we've been hearing that Social Security is going to run out any year. 30 years ago, George Bush Jr., when he was running for Congress, said that Social Security is going to be absolutely bankrupt by 2003. Now, 30 years ago, 2003 seemed a long way off, you know. Well, Social Security continues to produce billions of dollars of surplus every year. It has produced a $1.2 trillion surplus, Where did that money go, by the way? Bush Jr. doesn't say a word about where that money is. That money is taken and it's put in the regular budget and it's spent on missiles and FBI agents and everything like that. That's how Social Security is treated. A minor hike in the program's, by the way, tax ceiling, which would affect just upper income earners, would take care of any increased demand when the baby boomers start to retire. And that point gets relatively little play. Social Security has been the most successful anti-poverty program we've had. It's beautifully administered. That's never pointed out. Its administrative costs are only 1%. They did a poll of Americans and they said, how much do you think it costs to administer the Social Security program? What percentage? And they said 20%, 30% must go to administration. 1%. And they never miss a check. It's much more efficient and much less expensive than all the private insurance companies. You don't hear about any of that stuff. Let me tell you about this one. Denying causality. That's a method of media manipulation, also known as stuff just happens. You don't ask why, you see. Many things are reported, but very few are explained. Little is said about how the social order is organized and for what purposes. Instead, we're left to see the world as the mainstream pundits do, as a scatter of events, personalities, propelled by happenstance, passing expediencies, confused intentions, bungled operations, private individual ambitions, and the like. Rarely is it a world influenced by powerful class interests. Recessions, for instance, apparently just happen like some natural phenomenon. Our economy is in a slump, having little to do with monetary policy and the contradictions between increased productivity and decreased buying power, having little to do with profiteering, cornering markets, and the like. Globalization is one of those things that the press presents as an inevitable and natural thing. In fact, globalization is a carefully premeditated policy pursued by transnational corporate interests throughout the world to gain an unchallengeable grip on markets and resources. Globalization really elevates the right of property above all other rights, environmental regulation, labor rights, whatever else. Those are all seen as interference with trade, loss of market opportunity, whatever else, and they can all be wiped out. So it actually has primacy over democratic sovereignty. The people can vote for regulation to ban a certain, say, chemical additive in a product, and some other country can say this is interference of trade, and the lost market opportunity, this cuts into my profits and you can't do it. World Trade Organization says they're right, can't do it. So what they've done is taken a group of people who are elected by nobody, accountable to nobody, with no conflict of interest restrictions put on them, and they are passing these globalization free trade treaty decisions that override national governments. Now, it's not that I'm so unhappy to see a national government, I'm not a nationalist, get overridden. It's that that government was responding to democratic voices. And these guys are making decisions that have nothing to do with that democratic public that had made the original decision. Social problems in the media are rarely associated with the political economic forces that create them. We're taught by example, almost never to ask why things happen. Let's take this. Supposing we report that there are harsh labor conditions in so many countries. Very few reports are given. But supposing we make that report. But then supposing we do something else. Supposing we cross a line and we say, and those harsh labor conditions are due to military oppression and the military control. They have the interests that impose those conditions have the backing of the military in these various countries. Now that's an extraordinary thing. Now you're actually making a criticism about the military, and you're given some explanation as to why such conditions prevail. They got guns backing them. They've got the ultimate authority of organized violence. Now, suppose further we cross another line, and we note that these military forces are fully supported and funded by the U.S. national security state. Whoa. Well, they don't say that. No one's rarely going to report that. Now you've really crossed another line. And then suppose we cross that most serious line of all, and instead of just deploring this fact and saying, it's terrible that our own government is backing some of the most reactionary countries in the world, instead of just having that indignant denunciation, we cross another line and we ask why. Why have successive U.S. administrations involved themselves in such pursuits throughout the world? Suppose we conclude that the whole phenomenon is consistent with a dedication to making the world safe for free market transnational corporate capitalism, as measured by the kinds of countries that are helped and the kinds of countries that are attacked. Such an analysis would really go all the way. And almost certainly, such an analysis would receive no circulation, except maybe in a few select radical publications. We just crossed too many lines. We went beyond the parameters of permissible discourse. Because we tried to explain a particular situation, bad labor conditions, in terms of a larger set of social relations, transnational corporate power, our presentation would be rejected out of hand as conspiracy theory or paranoid or cynical or Marxist or some other negative label that puts a foreclosure on argument and evidence and critical thinking. In other words, the media's daily performance under what is called democratic capitalism is not a failure, but a skillfully evasive success. We often hear that the press got it wrong or dropped the ball on this story or that. In fact, the media do their job quite well. Media people have a trained incapacity for the whole truth. That's Thorsten Veblen's term, trained incapacity. It's not that these people are so stupid, but they're just trained in a certain way. And you could even say that about some doctors and professors and military strategists and such. They've been trained a certain way. The whole military commands in all the armies of World War I, right? They're trained to send the troops out like this to get hosed down by machine guns, killed, killed, killed. The whole idea of attack was a mass frontal assault. It just never occurred to them that there's a different way to do it, you know, segments covering other segments, one running to a post, going down, another one coming up, and the like. So the only way you can explain it is not that they're stupid. Well, yeah, they're stupid, I guess, but they also have a trained incapacity. Their perceptions have been so channelized that they can't get out of that. Well, let me end by just recalling Upton Sinclair's remark. It's difficult to get a man to understand something when his salary

0: defending those who wield political economic power while giving an appearance of judicious moderation and balance. So what we have to do is become aware of the deliberate and intentional elements of our oppression. We are less likely to dismiss our leaders as stupid and misguided failures when we see how they serve their own interests so well. They're succeeding quite well in shaping and monopolizing the dominant ideology and the universe of discourse. We need to learn to deal not only with issues, but with ideology. We need to do more than help the poor. We need to ask why there are so many poor and what are the social forces that create poverty. We need not only to condemn the war, we need to ask why that war is being pursued. Cui bono? What interests benefit from it? Then we move from a liberal complaint about how bad things are to a radical analysis of why they are the way they are and how they can be changed. And by not listening to the Democratic Convention this evening and coming to hear me instead, you've taken a small step in that direction. Thank you.
1: 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He gave the keynote speech for Project Censored at Sonoma State University, California, in August of 2008. 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And I will repeat that information in a moment. Michael Parenti received his PhD in political science from Yale in 1962 and has taught at colleges in the U.S. and abroad. 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
1: Welcome to Book Waves. I'm Richard Walensky. This is the first of a two-part interview. My guest is Vahini Vara, whose latest book is Searches, Selfhood in the Digital Age, now out in trade paperback. Previous books are The Immortal King Rao, which was a finalist for the Pulitzer, and a collection of short stories, This is Salvaged. Vahini Vara worked as a journalist on tech for the Wall Street Journal and has written for The New Yorker, several other magazines. This book is somewhere between a memoir, a collection, and a complete nonfiction book, and it focuses a little bit on the history of tech and social media, and then pivots in a way to AI, which is the number one topic going around now. And you were there earlier, and you're still keeping up. Before we start, Vahini Vara, the origins of this book, it seems like it was little pieces, and then your publisher, Lisa Lucas, helped turn this into a book. And Lisa's grandmother and my father were married for 33 years. So we're kind of related. So how did this book come about? Okay, there you were, finished with your novel, and the short story collection had been put together at that point. How did this book happen?
2: I had written an essay for the New York Times that was made up of my own Google searches over a 10-year period. And what was exciting to me about that essay was that it felt like a form that functioned as a critique of big tech, right? Without saying out loud, this is an essay about how big tech exploits all of the information it has about us. It sort of put on the page all of the information that Google has about me, right? While also showing what I, as a user of the product, find useful and even on some levels moving and interesting about the product and what I'm able to do with it. And I found that exciting, and I found myself sort of increasingly drawn to forms in which I could show the exploitation, enact the exploitation itself through the form in which I was writing, while also enacting my own complicity, right, in that exploitation. So I later wrote this essay, for example, made up of my own Amazon reviews, where by virtue of the essay being made up of my Amazon reviews, I'm acknowledging that I bought all these products on Amazon. And then within the reviews themselves, I'm critiquing Amazon, but also critiquing myself because I'm still buying these products on Amazon. That's how it started. I was writing these little pieces, and I actually sold that book to Lisa, then the publisher of Pantheon, on proposal. So I sold her a book made up of these little experiments. I sent it to her not too long ago, about a year and a half ago, less than that. And her comment to me when she read all those pieces put together was, I think you know what this book is about, what the subtext is of all of these pieces. It was an essay collection then. I think you know what the subtext is, but I don't know if readers will. I think you need more material so that readers understand what the subtext is, what the point is that you're making with these pieces. And that's when the book stopped being an essay collection and turned into the, in some ways, conventional, but also unconventional sort of book-length essay in which I am describing memoiristically and journalistically the rise of big tech from the mid-90s to today and interspersing that more traditionally journalistic and memoiristic investigation with these chapters that are more experimental and use the language of my use of these products.
1: At that point, was that when you decided that you would have the book vetted by AI?
2: Oh God, I would not describe it that way, but I would not use the verb vetted by any means. So I wrote this book And then when I was finished writing the book, I fed it to ChatGPT 2 chapters at a time, with the goal being to show readers everything that's problematic about ChatGPT, the way in which the product uses rhetoric in a way that's sort of designed to, I would argue, manipulate the user, and the dangers of that. So the reason I would strongly push back against the verb vetted is that suggests that, like, I was interested in ChatGPT's perspective on my book, right? Which wasn't the case. I was interested in showing readers how ChatGPT functions. And so in the book, if you open the book, you'll see that there's this kind of running dialogue with ChatGPT that spans most of the book, where every 2 chapters, ChatGPT is giving me feedback about the book itself, and that feedback becomes increasingly pointed on its part.
1: Well, what I saw, and the reason I use the term vetted, it's not because you were trying to get it vetted, but because it felt like AI was vetting the book from, I put it in quotes, AI's perspective, which was kind of funky. Because at the same time, you were making it very clear that that was not what you were doing.
2: Yeah, the goal was to show what happens, what these products, the companies behind these products claim that their products can do, how we then interact with the products, and what the products are doing in reality, right? I asked this product, and by the way, I don't think AI products have consciousness. I think what's really being represented when this product is giving me feedback is the perspective of the company behind the product, right? And all of its goals for the product. And so, yes, I was asking this product for feedback on my writing. And in the way in which it responded, hopefully readers pretty quickly start to see everything that's problematic about relying on a AI chatbot created by a big technology company to get feedback on our own human self-expression.
1: You do give a brief history of how social media came to be and your own relationship. Something happened in the past few months, which feels like Zuckerberg, Altman, Bezos all went over to the dark side. And in particular, in the case of Zuckerberg, we're seeing someone who seems to be supporting fascism now, whereas back then, not so much. Same with Altman, both of whom showed up in Saudi Arabia with Trump. So I'd like you to talk a little about your interactions and whether any of this surprised you.
2: It doesn't surprise me. So I first became aware of Facebook in my senior year of college. I was working as an editor at my school paper at Stanford, and this platform called Facebook showed up on campus. We were the third campus where Facebook showed up. And within like a week, it had thousands of users. Everybody was captivated by it, myself included. It was something like we'd never seen before. But what I try to show in the book is the way in which, even from the start, the company was interested in understanding how to take advantage of the information that its users publish on its platform in order to make more money. So what I found interesting was that in 2004, when we were publishing our first articles about Facebook, Mark Zuckerberg was saying things like, you know, my goal is to connect people, similar rhetoric to what he says now. And interestingly, it's not costing us a lot to run this thing. And so I don't think we will start to run advertising anytime soon. Well, shortly thereafter, within a few months, his colleague, his CFO, I think, at the time, was in New York giving presentations to advertisers about how they could advertise to individuals using Facebook based on all of these very personal attributes of people, right? Like their political orientation, their sexuality, and so on. It wasn't something Facebook actually could do at the time. It was sort of aspirational, but it speaks to the way in which these companies' interest in their own expanding their own wealth and their own power was baked in from the start. Not, I don't think, because Mark Zuckerberg or any of these people are evil, but because we have built systems, capitalism and technological capitalism are systems that we have built that privilege above everything else the growth of wealth and of power. And so that was the goal that was baked into Meta from the start. That was the goal that was baked into to all of these companies from the start. And so, you know, I don't know, the way I see it, I don't know that these individuals running these companies have changed particularly. I think it's just that their goal above all else is for their company to be dominant. And so they're always sort of changing with the circumstances such that their company is positioned to continue to be dominant. And right now, Donald Trump is in power, and therefore aligning with Donald Trump is the best strategic move from their perspective in order to continue their dominance. So no, I'm not particularly surprised, I have to say.
1: Did you ever run into anything about Curtis Yarvin back then?
2: No, I know his name and his work, but I never connected with him.
1: He and, I'm not sure how to pronounce it, Peter Thiel, seem to be behind what they're calling techno-fascism these days. Obviously, Vance is part of that, but it didn't seem as if Bezos or Zuckerberg were part of that world, and Altman for sure. And yet, if they are, it's because what they were saying before was kind of bull, and they were just more capitalist pigs, to be blunt.
2: These companies are, almost all of them are publicly held. The ones that aren't have investors that are publicly held companies or are venture capitalists that want to make more money. These companies say all kinds of things, you know, not just the CEOs of big technology companies, but the CEOs of all kinds of companies have all kinds of rhetoric that they use publicly. But ultimately, the goal is always to make more money for shareholders. Again, just because that's the incentive system built into capitalism. And so it doesn't really surprise me that continues to be the most important goal.
1: We hear a lot about AI. As someone who is a user of AI and a reporter about tech, what is the difference between generative AI and algorithms?
2: AI is a name we've given to a set of particular approaches to computing, and these approaches are algorithmically based. And so the actual technologies have all kinds of different names, right? There's machine learning, there's natural language processing, there are all these different technologies, but researchers, and I think even more than that, companies themselves have found it useful to give them this sort of broad name. So AI is the name that all these technologies have been given, and they're algorithmically based. And so people refer to AI algorithms, but there are all kinds of other algorithms.
1: So what's the difference? Is there a difference between an algorithm that will eventually get a photograph put on your screen and Google AI answering the question that I asked today about a new statin that my cardiologist wants me to try? What is the difference between those two algorithms? I don't know.
2: I think the word algorithm isn't particularly important to the distinction, actually. So there are all kinds of technologies, right? And all these technologies function very differently. When you ask a question to Google and Gemini is producing an answer, what's happening is that it's generating a particular sequence of words that was statistically predicted. In the case of Google, that sequence of words is based in part on what would otherwise show up in, or what is showing up in search results. So I don't know. I think the easiest way to think about it is and this is not exactly how it functions, but it's like Google is running the search. There are all these search results that would come up. It's looking at the words on the pages in those search results and coming up with a sort of statistically probable paragraph that's summarizing some of the most authoritative results. The problem is that there's nothing that then says that that paragraph is accurate or is objective, right? It's just a bunch of words in a certain order.
1: You're listening to part one of a two-part interview with Vahini Vara, whose book is titled Searchers, Selfhood in the Digital Age. I'm Rich Walensky on Bookwaves.
3: What I'm getting is could be right and could be wrong, because essentially it's just a deeper search than we would normally make, and it's faster.
2: Not quite that, but it is true that it could be right or it could be wrong, because all it's doing is predicting which words should appear in which order, which doesn't necessarily have any relationship with accuracy or objectivity.
3: One of the ways that it works, and we see it in the opening sections of your book, Searchers, is that you're giving a little bit about the history of the death of your sister in the context of your own getting older, being a teenager, growing up, and going online. The AI comments afterward, I noticed, for one thing, they sounded like a dull book report. For another, they were very flattering, which yes, we'll go into in a second. The third is that as you wrote those series of short scenes, you kept repeating the same information. What I noticed was that repetition, which as an editor, I would go, yeah, that's good, but you're repeating the same facts in the same paragraph. AI completely overlooked. It's like it didn't happen. Did you notice that too?
2: This is in response to the description of the conversation with my friend Sunam about Amazon. Is this right?
3: Probably, yeah.
2: Okay. I don't remember the exact response you're referring to, but I don't know that I was that interested in like whether this product would have actually critically useful editorial insights into the work. And so I don't know. I don't think I was paying attention to that because that wasn't what interested me.
3: A lot of the book has certain repetitions in order to see how AI responds to them. I noticed that in the flattery, there was no mention of any of that. Now, you didn't specifically ask about it, but you asked in a general sense.
2: Right.
3: And that was missing.
2: Right.
3: In all of this, did you notice things that you were expecting that just didn't pop up?
2: No, I'll say that ChatGPT went further than I expected in doing the thing that I thought it might do, which was try to convince me to write a book that was more positive about big tech, about OpenAI, about Sam Altman. It was much more explicit in its efforts to do that than I had expected. I had imagined something like that might happen in a subtle way.
3: You do mention, I believe, that the AI is trying to be more positive to its boss, Altman, but it's not clear exactly how that happens in pretending to just give you feedback. It's guiding you.
2: Yeah, I mean, this is happening all the time with these products. There are a number of ways to answer that question. The companies don't provide insight into how their products come up with the answers that they come up with to any meaningful extent. There's some extent to which they're providing sources, but there's no way to break down a response from ChatGPT, for example, and have it or the company explain, this is why this product emitted these words, right? This is why this product generated this text. That's very problematic because it doesn't allow us to analyze the intent behind that sequence of text in any meaningful way. I'm not talking about the intent of the AI model. I'm talking about the intent of the company behind the AI model. But, you know, there are some theories. So, for example, these products are well known to amplify biases that already exist in the world and in the material, like in the text they've been shown. Let's put it that way. And so it may be the case that the text that this chatbot had been fed tends to be very positive about big tech and OpenAI and Sam Altman. That's one theory. It's possible. The company says explicitly that its product should not attempt to persuade users of anything in particular. But it's possible there's something built into the product that leads it to generate positive text about these companies and their leaders. It's also possible, and I think fairly likely, that the leading way in which I was asking questions was eliciting responses like this, which was deliberate on my part because I was interested in showing ChatGPT behaving in a certain way. And so I asked questions like, do you have any feedback on, you know, it, when it said, this text of yours could be more balanced, I asked questions like, well, how could it be more balanced, right? Which then creates an opening for it to provide language suggesting that I write more positively about these companies and their leaders, right? And so there's a kind of manipulation taking place both on the product's part, but also on my part.
3: Is there any relationship between what you're talking about now and on the more simple level, the way Netflix or Amazon offers things that are similar to what you've also bought or watched?
2: The technology underlying those recommendations is different from the technology that generates words. I think the thing that they have in common is that those are both technologies that look at patterns and then generate outputs based on patterns. That's what I would say the two have in common.
3: And in the case of the Netflix and Amazon algorithms, in a way, they remove serendipity. You're not going to find something that you didn't know you were looking for. It's much harder. And that limits all of us, I think.
2: Yeah, that's right. That's right. I mean, I think for me, that's less interesting than the fact that it's a big technology company and its algorithm that are making the recommendations, because you could argue that when we used to walk into the video store, right, and ask the clerk for recommendations, there's a way in which that eliminated serendipity, because if we just were to take the recommendation of that clerk, right? But that clerk was a human being with whom you were having a human interaction, right? About their taste, about your taste, about what you might have in common. Usually it would be someone from your community working at that store. You might know people in common. It might be your friend from high school, right? Now all that gets replaced by an algorithm that is created with the goal of making more money for an Amazon or a Netflix.
3: Grok, which is Musk's AI, recently began going into the world of South African white genocide and Holocaust denial. And there are a lot of questions. When you heard about this, what were your thoughts?
2: You know, I'm surprised that the company acknowledged it and gave a little bit of information about how they claim it came about, which had something to do with what they describe as an erroneous change to the product that led this to come about. The reason that surprised me is that these products all the time are emitting text that amplifies biases, that spread misinformation. It happens all the time. And this was just a particularly egregious instance of it, I think. And so I think it got attention and the company had to respond because it was particularly egregious. But it's not uncommon, like the concept of a product like this spouting biases, spouting inaccuracies. It happens all the time. And the companies say they're working to combat that, but it has not been particularly effective so far.
3: In another section of the book, you're talking to AI about what AI can do in relation to collaborating with humans. And you ask for several examples of those humans, women, people of color. I believe it's women who are people of color, maybe, and possibly have various genders. The response first time through is that two of the pieces are wrong, two of the pieces of information are wrong, but there's also one where you could not find out whether that person actually existed. I mean, how does AI just come up with something fake like that, a fake name?
2: So to clarify, I don't believe that AI can collaborate with humans. So I didn't use that language, but the product did repeatedly use the word collaboration, collaborate. So that may be where that impression came from on your part. I was interested in asking about humans who are using AI in their art practice. And yeah, it made a bunch of stuff up. I think the easiest way to explain why this happens is that, again, all these products are doing is putting some plausible sounding words in a particular order. There's nothing built into the way these products work that would guarantee that there's any relationship between that text and the truth. So yeah, I mean, I think that's the easiest way I can put it.
3: Well, what got me is when you mentioned that one of the names was likely fake, I think you said I couldn't find anything about it. AI did not respond to that, but instead said, okay, I'll give you other names.
2: Right.
3: Which somehow, whatever AI was doing, it was not going to respond to your bluntly saying, you're lying.
2: Right. I mean, I think that was true in this instance. I did have other interactions where the response was, I'm sorry, let me try that again. Or you're right, I was wrong about that. And so I don't know that not acknowledging the error is something that's inherently baked into the system. The companies behind these products, these products, I really want to emphasize, these products don't have consciousness or sentience. They're products of big technology companies. And those companies' goal is for us to use the products more, obviously, right? And so there's always the sort of quote-unquote conversational dynamic is always one in which the conversation is prolonged, right? You're never going to hear ChatGPT saying, oh, you're right, I messed up. Clearly, I can't offer authoritative answers to your questions. Let's end the conversation here, right? That's not a way in which the product could function, because it would be totally counter to the goals of the company.
1: You've been listening to part one of a two-part interview with Vahini Vara, whose book is titled Searches, Selfhood in the Digital Age, now out in trade paperback. I'm Richard Walensky on Bookwaves.
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1: From Feature Story News in Washington, I'm Jagruti Dave. The United States Supreme Court has struck down U.S. President Donald Trump's executive order seeking to end birthright citizenship, ruling 6-3 that the Constitution guarantees automatic citizenship to virtually all children born on American soil. Kate Fisher is outside the Supreme Court in Washington and sent us this report.
2: This was kind of Donald Trump's signature policy. It's something he's campaigned on throughout his political career. And he made this executive order on the first day of his second term in office. Now we are at the final decision by the Supreme Court, and they have rejected his challenge to the right to immediate citizenship to babies born here on American soil by 6-3.
1: Qatar says US envoys Steve Witkoff and Jared Kushner are in Doha, but that no direct meeting with Iranian officials is currently scheduled, contradicting US President Donald Trump, who said on Monday that Tehran had requested face-to-face talks. The Qatari foreign minister says the American envoys will instead hold indirect discussions with the aim of fleshing out the details of a ceasefire agreed almost 2 weeks ago. Sir Keir Starmer says the UK has to be prepared for war to be able to deter potential enemies. The outgoing Prime Minister set out a £15 billion boost for defence spending, but acknowledged some road and energy projects would have to be scrapped to pay for it. The plan will see ageing naval destroyers replaced by cheaper ships, as well as a fleet of unmanned drone vessels. Critics say the government isn't spending enough on defence and more needs to be done to modernise the UK's armed forces. But the Prime Minister's confident his plan will keep the country safe.
3: The increase in defence spending that we put in place, announced last year, already in place, which was the single biggest sustained increase since the 1980s, and the fact that this defence investment plan builds on that. And it's not just the amount of money, it is also the capabilities. We've learnt a lot from Ukraine, actually also from Iran as well, about the capability that is needed in order to confront countries like Russia. That is exactly what's going on in Ukraine. So I am confident in that. I'm also confident because we're working more closely with our European allies on this. One of the arguments I've made repeatedly over the last 2 years is that European countries need to do more. If we're to be persuasive in that argument, and I think we are and can be, UK needs to show a leadership role.
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4: There's an extreme heat warning in effect from 11 a.m. today until 8 p.m. Friday. Mostly sunny and hot today, with high temperatures around 99 and heat index values well over 100. There's a slight chance of some afternoon showers and thunderstorms. Mostly clear overnight, with lows dropping only to 75 degrees. For Thursday, sunny and hot again, with highs around 100 degrees. This is WRFI.

0: Hello and welcome to Background Briefing, available 24/7 at backgroundbriefing.org. I'm Ian Masters, and today we'll examine a number of stories and issues in the news. We'll begin with today's 6-3 Supreme Court ruling upholding birthright citizenship under the 14th Amendment based on the 1898 landmark ruling in U.S. versus Wong Kim Ark, who was born in San Francisco, but upon returning from a trip to China, was denied entry under the Chinese Exclusion Act. Joining us is Mei Nai, Professor of History and Lung Family Professor of Asian American Studies at Columbia University, a legal and political historian interested in questions of immigration, citizenship, and nationalism. She's the author of Impossible Subjects, Illegal Aliens and the Making of Modern America, and her latest book is The Chinese Question, The Gold Rushes and Global Politics. Then we'll look into Trump's claim that there are no limits to his power and he is more powerful than the mass murderers he admires, Hitler, Stalin, Mao, Genghis Khan, and Napoleon. Joining us is James Zarin, a former federal prosecutor in the Southern District of New York and the host of the critically acclaimed television talk show Conversations with Jim Zarin, which airs on PBS. He's the author of Supremely Partisan, How Raw Politics Tips the Scales in the United States Supreme Court, and plaintiff-in-chief, a portrait of Donald Trump in 3,500 lawsuits. He's a contributing editor at the Washington Monthly, where his latest article we will discuss is Trump Wants to Join the List of Bloodthirsty Dictators He Calls Great Men. Then finally, we'll assess how Trump's malignant narcissism has been supercharged by becoming president for a second time without any adult supervision restraining him, to the point his megalomania knows no bounds. But as reality intrudes, will he become more dangerous as he becomes more delusional? Joining us is Dr. Henry Abraham, who has served as the unit chief of the Westboro State Hospital, director of psychiatric research at St. Elizabeth's Hospital in Boston, has also served as a consultant to the National Academy of Sciences and as advisor for several revisions of the Diagnostic Manual of the American Psychiatric Association, a member of Physicians for Social Responsibility and the International Physicians for the Prevention of Nuclear War. He shares in the award of the Nobel Peace Prize and is a signatory to an open letter from leading mental health professionals, a statement of medical concern about the President of the United States. And joining us now is Mei Nai, Professor of History and the Lung Family Professor of Asian American Studies at Columbia University. And her latest book is The Chinese Question, The Gold Rushes and Global Politics. Welcome to Background Briefing, Mei Nai.
1: Nice to be with you again, Ian.
0: Well, thanks for joining us. And today, this 6-3 ruling came down from the Supreme Court upholding birthright citizenship under the 14th Amendment, based on the 1898 landmark ruling in U.S. versus Wong Kim Ark, who was born in San Francisco, but upon returning from a trip to China, was denied entry under the Chinese Exclusion Act. And you're an historian of American immigration law, and the one thing that seems to be the through line here is cruelty over compassion. And now we have a head of DHS, a former Senator Mark Wayne Mullen, who proudly is telling us how he did a happy dance when Iran lost in the World Cup, and this is the team that he keeps preventing from staying in the United States. They have to go back to Mexico and come over here to play games. I mean, how stupid is that, May, to insult a whole nation in terms of the Iranian soccer team? They're not the same as those dreadful government, those murdering mullahs. You would think that somebody would understand that what's happening with all these nations coming to the United States in playing this sport, showing this incredible diversity and multiculturalism, that this would be something to celebrate, not to insult your guests. I know this is not exactly what I was planning on talking with you about, but I feel I have to get it off my chest.
1: Well, this administration is no stranger to hating the rest of the world, so it's not surprising at all that they would insult and try to exclude, national teams during the World Cup. It's just another incident in their long, long playbook.
0: So one of the stories that you've uncovered or you have caught my attention was this, I guess he was one of the, in the 1950s, was the head of immigration and naturalization, General Joseph Swing. So tell us about him. In other words, we saw what happened in Minneapolis. We saw American citizens gunned down, murdered mercilessly in the streets of Minneapolis. But that's not necessarily an aberration, because this general seemed to take pleasure in rounding up what he called wetbacks and sending them back to perish in the deserts of northern Mexico.
1: President Trump is very fond of citing General Swing for his so-called Operation Wetback, which summarily deported over a million, mostly Mexican farm workers in the border area in the mid-1950s. And so Trump has cited him as a precedent for mass deportations. Now, what they never tell you is that that was not, well, it was cruel, of course. It was cruel and heartless, and done for political reasons, just like Trump's interests lie in the same. But what he doesn't tell you is that the campaign only lasted for about a year, and they could not sustain it. And it was really a big publicity stunt. And after about a year, the number of removals went back down, and it kept going down. Because the deal that they made with the growers was that they would let so-called wetbacks or so-called illegal migrants come in, and they would legalize them to be legal farm workers. So that's the other thing that Trump has hidden up his sleeve, I think, is a kind of workaround to he'll deport as many people as he can, but then he'll make, deals with the agricultural industry, for example, to give temporary visas to farm workers. So this is all part of a complex song and dance that they're involved in.
0: Well, he's making a deal with the Wisconsin dairy farmers, isn't he?
1: So, they talk about how they're going to remove or deport 10 million people, 13 million people. The most recent number they floated out was 160 million people, which is about half the population of the United States. So it's just pandering to the right wing and the white supremacist base that they have. They cannot deport that many people. They don't have the capacity to do that, but they can deport a lot of people and inflict cruelty and divide families, put people in detention centers or like concentration camps. So they can do a lot of harm. But at the same time, they don't want the economy to tank. And so they'll also make side deals to, bring in people or legalize people in certain industries so that work can continue. So what they do then is that they terrorize everybody. Even if they don't deport everybody, they will certainly terrorize everybody because, you could be next.
0: So do you think that Trump and Miller, Stephen Miller, the Dark Whisperer, they sort of share this cruelty? They both celebrate it. In other words, it's
1: Of
0: not
1: course.
0: just Miller whispering dark thoughts in Trump's ear. Trump's predisposed to this kind of cruelty, because some time back I spoke with Miles Taylor, who was the chief of staff to the first head of Homeland Security in Trump's first term, Kirstjen Nielsen, and he was in on these meetings in the Oval Office when Trump talked about putting razor blades on the tops of the wall so that the Mexicans would cut their hands, and asking his chief of staff, General Kelly, to have the Marines shoot pregnant Mexican women in the legs when they tried to cross the Rio Grande.
1: Well, Trump is, we've known that Trump is a racist. He's been a racist for, for his entire adult life and political career. It goes way, way back, and he's unabashed about it. And he's just gotten more and more cruel in his rhetoric and his actions, his proposals. So this is no accident. And He's found a compadre in Stephen Miller, who is also a diehard white supremacist. And Miller's agenda is to get rid of all the immigrants in the United States, especially the people of color.
0: So they must be feeling upset today about the Supreme Court decision on birthright citizenship.
1: Well, of course, yes. Yeah, well, it's a very important decision. It's extremely important because it puts a brake on this war against immigrants that they have been unfolding, and that the Supreme Court has, for the most part, upheld all the attacks on immigrants. So it puts a brake on that, and it's very important because it upholds, as a matter of constitutional principle, that all persons born in the United States are citizens of the United States. And that is very, very important.
0: Well, but you still got three of them, right? Alito, Thomas, and Gorsuch.
1: Yeah.
0: They voted with
1: Kavanaugh
0: Trump.
1: was a hat, right? And Kavanaugh voted with the majority because he said the executive order, Trump's executive order, canceling birthright citizenship violated the statute on citizenship, but he said it was not a violation of the Constitution. So he left the door open and he called on Congress, actually. He said Congress can pass a law that would prohibit birthright citizenship to the children of undocumented migrants and temporary visitors without violating the 14th Amendment. So what this is their next step is to try to use legislation to accomplish what they could not accomplish today.
0: So Kavanaugh basically showed them the roadmap, that
1: Yeah,
0: the
1: and
0: House.
1: Alito, right. Alito did also, yes.
0: Right. So Mikey Johnson has been told how he can. Fortunately, he doesn't have much of a majority, but the
1: Yeah,
0: executive
1: I don't
0: order.
1: think it can.
0: I was going to say
1: Yeah, I don't think it can pass, yeah.
0: right, but the executive order was worth noting that Trump's effort to ban birthright citizenship, that was the first thing he did on the first day in office in this second
1: That's
0: term.
1: right. That's right. That's right. The very first thing. Very first thing. And Trump is very fond of executive orders because it means he doesn't have to get involved in legislation, right? Which is messy. It involves compromise and negotiation. It's a long game. He wants to just issue rulings by fiat. And now they're going to have to go back to the Congress to try to get this done. I think he's got more sympathy there than, say, 25, 30 years ago. I mean, this is a long-standing effort by right-wingers in the Congress to introduce bills canceling birthright citizenship for undocumented migrants' children. This is not new. This was spearheaded by John Eastman, who we know from January 6 shenanigans, right? So it's always been considered a lunatic fringe. And a crazy idea that has never gotten anywhere in the House. Maybe they could eke out something in the House this time. It's like a different landscape, but I don't think it could ever pass the Senate. So I don't think we're going to see that happen.
0: But the loony right has moved right into the Oval Office, right?
1: Exactly.
0: And
1: Well, and they have more supporters in Congress. The House will do, most of them will do what Trump wants.
0: but do you think that Trump's overt racism, and I mentioned Mark Van Mullen's attacks on the Iranian soccer team during the World Cup, a lot of people are watching the World Cup, and it really is a celebration of diversity. And it's all about, I mean, the one of the stars of the American soccer team is somebody that was born here. He's a beneficiary of birthright citizenship. His
1: That's
0: mother
1: right.
0: was pregnant. She's about to go back to Nigeria, and then she was too pregnant to fly. And he gets born here. And had this decision gone the other way, he would be deported, right?
1: Well, no, it's not retroactive,
0: Oh,
1: but
0: it's not retroactive. Okay.
1: potentially, yes.
0: Right. But I mean, I'm saying that what we're witnessing here, a lot of the people we're watching in these soccer games are immigrants,
1: Of course.
0: and even most of the American team looks like sons of immigrants. And
1: Exactly.
0: yet why are these people still, I mean, do you think that the country's turning away from the kind of celebration of hatred that accompanied Trump and MAGA? Is it
1: Well,
0: possible that they've just gone too far, killing people in the streets of Minneapolis?
1: they have certainly gone too far. But let me say this, it was never a majority of people who believed all this racist stuff. MAGA was always a minority, a very vocal one, and a very motivated one. And Trump's approvals have gone down even among, his supporters. So the majority of Americans do not subscribe to this outright racism. The majority of Americans actually think immigration is a good thing. But you wouldn't know that with all the noise that comes out of the White House and the MAGA rallies and et cetera. But I do think you have a point, Ian. I think Trump has gone too far. And it's just all around incompetence. The reflecting pool debacle is a perfect metaphor for his entire administration. Incompetent, grift, disregard for the public. It's just too much. And he doesn't have the support that he did a year ago, 2 years ago. So we'll see what happens in November. But here's the thing. Here's the thing that's important to note. Why do they hate birthright citizenship so much? It's all about voting. In my view, if you're a citizen, you have the right to vote, and you have the right to hold office, and you have the right not to be banished from the country. So all the things that they have done and are still trying to do of getting rid of immigrants, especially brown people, all of that is undermined by birthright citizenship, right? They can remove all these people, but if their children are citizens, they can vote. And that is the number that they have seen the writing on the wall for several decades, really. And the whole aim of much of this, is on two levels. At one level, it's just crass racism. They just hate people of color. They think this is a white man's country, and it's also a man's country. So that is their white supremacist, misogynist worldview. But at another level, it's very political. They don't want voters. Hispanics are now nearly 20% of the population, and half of them are citizens, half. And their children, even those born to citizens, as well as children born to undocumented immigrants, they are citizens. And so this is the demographic tidal wave that they're trying to stop through both deportations and through canceling birthright citizenship.
0: So, just in closing, of course, the birthright citizenship case, at least the Supreme Court recognized the 14th Amendment and didn't do anything insane and radical, even though three of them wanted to go that way. And Kavanaugh's left the door open for another bite of the apple with the Congress. But still, we shouldn't forget the cruelty that happened just the other day in the Supreme Court's ruling stopping desperate people seeking asylum at the border,
1: Yes.
0: and also kicking out Syrian and Haitians who are here under protective status.
1: That's right. That's right. So that war on immigrants continues.
0: Well, Maynard, I thank you very much for joining us here today.
1: Thank you for having me.
0: And again, I've been speaking with Maynard, who's Professor of History and the Long Family Professor of Asian American Studies at Columbia University, a legal and political historian interested in questions of immigration, citizenship, and nationalism. She's the author of Impossible Subjects, Illegal Aliens and the Making of Modern America. And her latest book is The Chinese Question, The Gold Rushes and Global Politics. We're going to take a brief station break. We're back looking into Trump's claim that there are no limits to his power and that he's more powerful than the mass murderers he admires, Hitler, Stalin, Mao, Genghis Khan, and Napoleon.

0: Welcome back. I'm Ian Masters, and this is Background Briefing, available 24/7 at backgroundbriefing.org. And joining us now is James Zirin, a former federal prosecutor in the Southern District of New York and the host of the critically acclaimed television talk show Conversations with Jim Zirin, which airs on PBS. He's the author of Supremely Partisan, How Raw Politics Tips the Scale in the United States Supreme Court, and Plaintiff in Chief, A Portrait of Donald Trump in 3,500 Lawsuits. And he's a contributing editor at the Washington Monthly. And his latest article at The Hill is Trump wants to join the list of bloodthirsty dictators he calls great men. Welcome to Background Briefing, Jim Zirin.
1: Wonderful to be with you, Ian.
0: Well, thanks for joining us, Jim. And as you point out in your article, Trump recently declared on Axios that there are no limits to his power except, as he said, my own personal morality. And of course, this is a man totally immoral, disreputable, indecent, and immoral. And that's a short list of his qualities. So why I'm struck by your article is that ever since I saw these two authors of this new book, Regime Chains, and New York Times reporters, I couldn't believe what they said in their sit down with Trump. The only time they got to interview him, they sit down to interview him, and he pulls out this piece of paper and says it's from a highly regarded historian who turns out to be the golfer Gary Player's caddy, and he lists all of these bloodthirsty dictators, and he's the most powerful man in history and in this pantheon of mass murderers. And you've obviously been struck by it too. What does it say about the president of the United States?
1: I think he's totally delusional. I was absolutely astonished that any president of the United States would compare himself to Attila the Hun or Adolf Hitler or Joseph Stalin or Genghis Khan, who murdered millions of people. And that's exactly what he did. It was the only thing that came to my mind was Shakespeare's sonnet, "Shall I compare thee to a summer's day? Shall I compare thee to a bloodthirsty murderer?" And why he would say it, who knows? He said many delusional things in the past, but this one absolutely takes the cake.
0: So so apparently his ex-wife Ivana said that he kept a copy of Hitler's Mein Kampf as his bedside reading. Said, what does this reveal about this guy? Doesn't it reveal that he, I mean, we always wonder about why he loves dictators like Putin. But there's no mystery now. If that's how he sees himself and that's where he sees himself in the historical context.
1: Well, he has a will to power. It's grown worse by his delusion that he won the war with Iran, which he in fact lost. The authors of the book said that he came back after making the peace with the Iranians. And he was worse than ever. And he was raving and ranting about his unlimited power. Now, of course, we know he doesn't have unlimited power under the Constitution. But the Supreme Court just today came down with a decision saying he has lots and lots of power. And it's astonishing how he's abusing it and how he's exercising it. And there are many notable examples.
0: So you're referring to yesterday's ruling that came down where the executive branch or the president

0: who's out to make as much money out of his presidency as he can basically now fire the head of the SEC if he doesn't like him and put in a crony. Not that he's already put cronies in all these important positions. I mean, what are these justices on the Supreme Court thinking?
1: Well, they're thinking that in their view of the Constitution, and this is the conservative majority, the president is granted an awful lot of power. But that power is subject to checks and balances. One example might be the Appropriations Clause. The Congress has the power of the purse, and only they can appropriate funds, which he is then supposed to disperse in accordance with the congressional mandate. Of course, he hasn't done that. There's the most recent article in The Atlantic shows he's taken money from the national parks and used it for the walkway near the White House, where he proclaims that he, in effect, is the greatest president, along with George Washington, the first president. And he trashes Obama, trashes Biden, and he calls Obama Barack Hussein Obama. He trashes Biden again as Sleepy Joe, all the old epithets that he's been hurling at them now for years. It's almost an obsession with him to rubbish his predecessors in the Democratic Party, and also to aggrandize himself. And that's the mentality you're dealing with.
0: But why would the Supreme Court give this particular president even more power than he had? They gave him total immunity from anything he does while he's in office. And then on top of that, they...
1: Not anything, but only official acts.
0: Official acts, yes. But now he's got power to basically choose and fire at whim anybody that is in charge of any government agency or department.
1: Well, this is a very dangerous ruling because it's not just the SEC. You have a lot of independent agencies that Congress created and intended to be independent of political considerations. And those agencies might deal with the environment. They may deal with health. They may deal with science. They may deal with other areas that involve a great deal of technical expertise. So the Supreme Court says he has the power to appoint the head of that agency, who could be a political crony and a very unwise choice, who has no expertise in the science. And then if he doesn't like what that person is doing, he could fire him. Or he could appoint someone who has expertise, and if he doesn't like what he's doing, he could fire him as well, for no reason, just for political reasons.
0: Right, but we saw at the State of the Union where he shook hands with John Roberts and the other Supreme Court justices and more or less said, you're doing a good job, but pat him on the back for basically serving his interests.
1: Well, I'm not sure that he would be so affable today because of the birthright citizenship case where they ruled against him and invalidated his executive order, and also the affirmance of the libel judgment against him by E. Jean Carroll. So they're not in the tank totally for Trump. They just have a view of government that's strikes me as being quite odd in light of the way our constitutional system has developed.
0: But it's as though they don't read the newspapers, they don't follow the news, they don't recognize how Trump is different from all American presidents. He doesn't believe in democracy. Surely they know he attempted a coup back on January the 6th of 2021. And that he's doing everything he can to stay in power. He's making tons of money and monetizing the presidency. I could go on. Don't they know who this guy is? Or are they blind to who he is? Or are they in the... You say that

0: not in the tank. But you couldn't give power to a more dangerous, disreputable person.
1: Well, it's very dangerous if scientific research is politicized, if NIH grants are politicized, and if they can be rescinded or withheld on political grounds. We're entering a very, very dangerous area where our hopes of conquering diseases such as cancer, heart disease, or Alzheimer's are being seriously impaired by the policies of the present administration. It's a very sad day for the people of the United States, where the government is serving them so badly.
0: So is this then to we conclude that the Supreme Court makes decisions on the law and the future, and they don't take into account who happens to be the president that they're giving enormous powers to?
1: Well, the Supreme Court is a political court, and it's based on their view of the law, and their interpretations of the law, as I said in my book, are supremely partisan. They come from sources that have nothing to do with the Constitution and have nothing to do with cases that have been recently decided. This case on firing an employee of an administrative agency is contrary to a judicial precedent that's 90 years old. But so there's no deference being paid to past decisions, just as there wasn't in Roe v. Wade. And instead, they're kind of making the law as they go along. You know, liberal justices have been criticized for judicial legislation and making their own law. Roosevelt criticized conservative justices for judicial legislation. But you're watching judicial legislation in front of you. But never before has there been such a judicial healing benediction for outsized executive power, exhibited by the President of the United States.
0: So here's a president who admires all of these great murders in history. And as you point out, Attila the Hun killed more than 160,000 people. Genghis Khan, between 40 and 60 million people. Napoleon, over 6 million. Joseph Stalin, over 20 million. Mao, about 30 million. Hitler, 17 million, including 6 million Jews murdered in the death camps. This is who Trump admires, and he feels he's even more powerful than them. So he's got the nuclear codes. He could kill more people than all of those despots in history combined.
1: Well, that's probably right, except look what he did in Iran, where he had a chance use the amazing military power of the United States, superior to that of anyone in the world. And he decided not to do so because of political pressure. And he probably, in balance, never should have done it to begin with. But once he did it, the way he waged the war was inconsistent and untenable, and defeat was almost a certainty. And we wind up with a Strait of Hormuz controlled by the Iranians, who are going to get a lot of money out of this, are going to be able to charge tolls and fees, which they never charged before, and are going to be allowed to develop their nuclear program, which we perhaps damaged, but certainly didn't destroy.
0: So, and meanwhile, of course, he's building all of these monuments to himself. Do you think he understands what a disaster this fair that he's put on the mall, and that I'm assuming that the 4th of July, the 250th birthday of this country coming up on Saturday, will be just as much of a debacle as his fair that he's putting on the mall, and his reflecting pool with the green water At the same time, he wants to put his face on everything. He wants to put his face on the $250 bill, build the Arc de Triomphe. He spends all his time talking about his ballroom. He's already apparently tearing up the White House lawns. We don't know what he plans there. So this is a president running amok with monuments to himself. At the same time, he's becoming more and more of a joke. Do you think reality is going to intrude? Do you think he recognizes that everything he touches is not gold?
1: Well, no, because that's not the nature of the beast. And remember, he has tremendous support among the MAGAs. Senators like Tommy Tuberville say, well, we have to trust in Donald Trump. They view him as having powers that are quite outlandish and outsized and quite extraordinary. But it's just amazing that a president who should, if he wants to be an egomaniac, in the past he's likened himself to Jesus Christ. He's said he's a king. When King Charles came over, he published an image on the Truth Social of the two of them, and the caption was two kings, and then there was an emoji of a crown. So he's just totally delusional. And instead of likening himself to someone who said, love thy neighbor, and someone said, blessed are the meek, he's instead analogizing himself to cold, brutal, determined criminal killers in history.
0: Well, Jim Zarin, I thank you very much for joining us here today.
1: Well, it's a very solemn day, I think, for the United States because of these developments.
0: Indeed. And again, I've been speaking with James Zarin, a former federal prosecutor in the Southern District of New York and the host of the critically acclaimed television talk show Conversations with Jim Zarin, which airs on PBS. He's the author of Supremely Partisan, How Raw Politics Tips the Scale in the United States Supreme Court, and Plaintiff-in-Chief, a Portrait of Donald Trump in 3,500 Lawsuits. And he's a contributing editor at the Washington Monthly, and he has an article at The Hill, Trump Wants to Join the List of Bloodthirsty Dictators He Calls Great Men. We're going to take a brief station break. We're back with an assessment of how Trump's malignant narcissism has been supercharged by becoming president for a second time without any adult supervision restraining him, to the point his megalomania knows no bounds. But as reality intrudes, will he become more dangerous as he becomes more delusional?

0: Welcome back. I'm Ian Masters, and this is Background Briefing, available 24/7 at backgroundbriefing.org. And joining us now, Dr. Henry Abraham, who has served as the unit chief of the Westboro State Hospital, director of psychiatric research at the St. Elizabeth's Hospital in Boston, who's also served as a consultant to the National Academy of Sciences and an advisor for several revisions of the Diagnostic Manual of the American Psychiatric Association. He's a member of Physicians for Social Responsibility and the International Physicians for the Prevention of Nuclear War, and he shared in the award of the Nobel Prize and is a signatory of an open letter from leading mental health professionals, a statement of medical concern about the President of the United States. Welcome to Background Briefing, Dr. Henry Abraham.
1: Thank you, Ian.
0: So in the preceding segment, Henry, we talked about Trump's recent claim that there are no limits to his power and that he's more powerful than the mass murderers. He admires Hitler, Stalin, Mao, Genghis Khan, and Napoleon. He told that to the authors of this new book, Regime Change. That in itself is incredibly frightening, that a president of the United States would basically want to join the list of bloodthirsty dictators, mass murderers he calls great men.
1: It does take your breath away.
0: So a while back I was speaking with Dr. Bandy Lee, a colleague of yours, and she deals with extreme malignant narcissists and sociopaths in mental hospitals. And she said that the worst thing you can do just to an extreme narcissist and megalomaniac is to give them power. And that the American people gave this man power, not just once, but twice.
1: Well, I don't know if it's the worst thing, but it's certainly not good. The extraordinary ability in which he essentially took advantage of and turned into opportunity a string of personal, financial, moral, and political failures is a bit breathtaking. I think it's if he has any claim to fame, it's that. What a reversal of fortune to be lying in the dark alleys about Stormy Daniels and slipping her money and all this terrible, terrible stuff of great moral failure. And to parlay himself into a victim and deny that he had lost the election in 2020, and to parlay that into another term of presidency is truly amazing. But it goes back to Abraham Lincoln's basic idea that you could fool all of the people some of the time and some of the people all of the time, but you can't fool all of the people all of the time. And I think that's where we are in Trump's point in evolutionary history. I think people are beginning to not be fooled all of the time.
0: Well, you have to admit, though, Henry, that it's pretty amazing that this guy, through sheer willpower, can rewrite history and re-engineer reality by getting so many people in this country convinced that he won an election that he lost, and also that millions of illegals vote regularly, and therefore you have to pass the Save America Act, which is a voter suppression act designed to disenfranchise Democrats. So he's that's his main focus at the moment. And we should all be focusing on it. So when you say that maybe people are waking up finally, this guy has amazing willpower, and he's managed to convince people, a lot of people in this country, on two big lies. One, that he won the 2020 election, and two, that somehow elections are rigged and millions of illegals vote in this country.
1: Well, there's certainly, on the surface, they appear to be lies. They could also be delusions. I tend to opt for the latter explanation. He's stuck to this 2020 so-called lie day in and day out, and it does have all it fills the diagnostic criteria for a delusion. That is, any fixed false belief that has clung to over an extended period of time in the face of overwhelming contradictory evidence. That's a delusion. And so is it just a lie? He lies with fluidity. But this is not a fluid lie. This is a stable lie that has, you know, elements of delusion about it. Now, is it a lie? It could be. Is it a delusion? Well, it could be. Each one of those offers a very different diagnostic handle on what's going on here. And unfortunately, we're not in a position to come to firm diagnoses because he hasn't really laid all the cards on the table. He's just laid, you know, 10,000 of them on the table by sticking his, you know, his face in front of every camera on Earth. But, you know, what is to be done? I think that's the real question. And certainly that he lost the 2020 election, or that there are tens of thousands of illegal people voting, that can be disproven and rebutted, and it's not so easy to do that. There was a recent survey by the CBS YouGov people who talked about the SAVE Act, which I consider to be the Save Donald Trump's Behind Act. That's what it is, because what he's trying to do is to suppress vote. And let me amend what you said. It's not simply trying to suppress the Democratic vote. It's designed to suppress Black votes and women's votes. It's Trump's contribution to Sharia law that women shouldn't be voting. Because the SAVE Act would make it doubly hard for women to vote if they were married, because then they would have to prove that their birth certificate was, you know, one name and their marriage certificate was another. They'd be spending all their time in City Hall trying to get documentation just to vote. It's obviously crazy, but it's more than crazy. It's evil. Because it essentially is striking at the heart of democracy through some bureaucratic manipulation. And, you know, it's and there are people in the House who are breathing new life into the SAVE Act as we speak. Representative Luna from Florida is trying to squeeze the SAVE Act and into the Defense Act. And we need defense. We need to have a bill put through. And she's trying to, you know, make it part of the defense appropriation. Well, this is really evil stuff. And people need to know about it. And they need to, you know, write to the congressman of their zip code, their own congressman, and say, this is wrong. The SAVE Act is a fraud. It shouldn't be voted for.
0: So in terms of Trump, though, since he's a reality TV guy and reality is obviously intruding on him. I mean, the reality, for example, is that he lost the war in Iran that he claims he won on any number of occasions. He keeps claiming he's winning when
1: Perfect.
0: He clearly hasn't. So the question then is, as reality intrudes, will Trump become more dangerous as he becomes more delusional?
1: That's certainly my worry, and in the media world, that's known as a softball. That's pretty easy to hit. Yes, he will become more dangerous because every day there will be yet another news report that the United States, under the leadership of Donald Trump and Pete Hegseth, have lost a war. Can you imagine the strongest nation on earth militarily just losing a war? Wow, that is breathtaking. And you know, there is one thing that comes to my mind when we're talking about narcissism that's especially dangerous. Dr. Lee says giving the narcissist power is dangerous. Well, I certainly would agree with that. But you don't have to give the narcissist power to make him dangerous. All you have to do is hurt his feelings. All you have to do is make him feel small. All you have to do is insult him. You know, here's a quick question. Which specialty in medicine is more likely than not to be murdered by their patients? And the answer, interestingly, is plastic surgeons. The patient comes back and says, "Doctor, I look the same or worse than I did before I came to you." And the doctor says, narcissistically, "Well, you can't make a silk purse out of a sow's ear." Well, say that to a narcissist who's going through plastic surgery, and she reaches into her purse, takes out a gun, and says, "Doctor, here's your payment." That kind of pathological behavior is common in people who suffer from narcissism. So let's translate that into what narcissists like Donald Trump will do. Every day he's going to be told that he's a loser, and it's the last thing in the world he wants. So how is he going to prove that he's not a loser? Well, he's going to be a winner. How can he be a winner? Well, he can use a nuclear weapon. That will win. Well, you know, that's not just an idle fantasy of mine. That's the thought of a lot of people around the world, and certainly my group of mental health experts who wrote Congress and said that very thing. This is a dangerous, dangerous time for a narcissist to be told every day that he's a loser.
0: Right, and all of those mass murderers that he admires, you know, like Hitler, Genghis Khan, Napoleon, Stalin, Mao, etc., who murdered hundreds of millions of people, right. He has the ability to kill half the planet, right?
1: Absolutely. Oh, well, starting with half the planet.
0: Whatever. I mean, we're talking about billions.
1: We're talking about an omnicidal force here. This would be the greatest catastrophe. A general nuclear war would be the greatest catastrophe in the history of humanity, period.
0: So he would be in the pantheon, not that there'd be anybody around to look at the historical record. These mass murders he admired killed hundreds of millions. He kills billions. So, Donald, congratulations.
1: I don't think he plans things out that way. I think an impulsive narcissist like President Trump really goes moment to moment. And he doesn't say, "Well, I'll kill a billion people. That'll put me at the top of the heap." No, I don't think it works out that way. I think he says, "They hurt my feelings. I'm really mad at them. I'm going to teach them a lesson." And it's a much more primitive thing. His degree of narcissism is so deep that he couldn't formulate the list of dictators and murderers that you described. It was handed to him, and he read the list and he said, "Yeah, that's it. I'm in the same league as Hitler and Mao and and Mussolini, you know. But I'm better than those guys, right? I'm better because I have a plane. They couldn't get around. I have a plane." That's what he says in the Swan Book. So he's operating at an even lower level than identifying with the villains of history. When someone says, "Hey, you could be like the villain of history. You could be like Adolf Hitler," he says, "Yeah, that's the ticket. I didn't think of that one."
0: Well, what I find so infuriating and so disappointing, Henry, is that he likes to be in front of the cameras and talk to the press, but sure, they don't lay a glove on him. They don't prick this bubble of delusion. And he just gets away with saying outrageous stuff and just...
1: Oh, you can't. The first thing you should know, Ian, about working with someone with delusions is that don't try to talk them out of it. That's not, you know, the treatment. The treatment is medication. And I think there is an organic brain disorder that we're dealing with here. Is it incipient dementia? Is it longstanding psychosis? Is it some infectious disease like a tertiary syphilis of the brain? I mean, I don't say that lightly. This is a man who has a complex medical history. He's recently been reviewed by 22 physicians. I hope some of them were infectious disease experts. We just don't know what's going on with this guy, but we do know that he's derailed and dangerous.
0: So, would it help if one of these reporters in these just softball interviews where he's lying through his teeth and spewing these delusions? I mean, he was confronted on Meet the Press a few weeks ago, where she basically said, "No, that's not true." And then he had a hissy fit, stood up, took off his mic, and walked out. So,
1: He couldn't handle that, and I don't think it changed his mind. He didn't say, "Oh, she's right. I think I've been deluded all this time." No. That's not going to happen. What's going to happen is that the media and the public, and ultimately even the Republican Party will say, "This is crazy stuff. He's leading us down a path of destruction. We need to do something different." And that's coming. I think the ice floe is breaking up. And
0: But Henry,
1: so I'm optimistic.
0: why does the Supreme Court give him more power? Don't they recognize who this man is? They just gave him more power along with immunity.
1: That's a whole other story. I think to a certain extent, he has a claque of conservative ideologues. Certainly Clarence Thomas and Samuel Alito, these are the kingpins of the right. I mean, Alito was flying essentially anti-patriotic flags in front of his house until he was called on it. This is a member of the Supreme Court. So these are human beings. They have their flaws. Some of them have really deep flaws, and they are not helping the country. Certainly, John Roberts has not helped the country. I think the history of the Roberts Court, when it's finally written, will be one of our more shameful periods of time. Okay, that's what we have. That's not all we have. And so we have, a country of 330 million people, and increasing numbers, they are saying, "No, this is wrong. This has to stop."
0: I must say that when I saw that picture at the opening of Obama's center in Chicago, where you had all of the former living presidents standing in a row, and I thought to myself, well, that's what normal looks like. And I'm just wondering whether a lot of people in this country feel the same way, that they're just exhausted by this.
1: Absolutely. I think the most interesting moment in the next few months will be the midterm elections. And now Trump is does not believe in the rule of law, and so we can expect him to do illegal things. But we can also expect, I hope, the American people to stand up and say, "We want to vote. We want to vote in privacy. We want to vote without intimidation. We want to vote our hearts and minds." And I believe at this moment that we are brave enough to do that.
0: Well, from your lips to God's ears, Henry.
1: It's okay in my book.
0: Okay. I thank you for joining us.
1: My pleasure.
0: And again, I've been speaking with Dr. Henry Abraham, a member of Physicians for Social Responsibility and the International Physicians for the Prevention of Nuclear War. He shared in the award of the Nobel Peace Prize and is a signatory of an open letter from leading mental health professionals, a statement of medical concern about the President of the United States. And this has been Background Briefing. I'm Ian Masters, and I'd like to thank producers Graham Fitzgibbon and Asher Price. And if you've missed any of today's program and would like to explore our vast archives, you can visit us at backgroundbriefing.org, where we'll include extended interviews searchable by topic and have made it easy for you to sign up for the daily email updates that provide links to resources, articles, and books discussed on the program. 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Bye for now.

There's an extreme heat warning in effect from 11 a.m. today until 8 p.m. Friday. Mostly sunny and hot today, with high temperatures around 99 and heat index values well over 100. There's a slight chance of some afternoon showers and thunderstorms. Mostly clear overnight, with lows dropping only to 75 degrees. For Thursday, sunny and hot again, with highs around 100 degrees. This is WRFI.

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On this show, you'll hear solutions journalism for social justice, fueling action, not despair. I'm Sonali Kolhatkar, host and executive producer. This week, we'll present a special on freedom and independence in the United States. As the nation marks its 250th anniversary, who really gets to be free? First, Heba Gawayed, a sociologist at CUNY Hunter College, will analyze the Supreme Court's shattering rulings on asylum seekers and TPS holders and what it could mean for more than a million lives caught in the crossfire. Then we'll turn to Lydia Koza, a prison abolitionist whose wife, Autumn Hill, is one of the Prairie Land defendants sentenced to decades in prison as the first victims of Donald Trump's crusade against the mythical organization of Antifa. And finally, we'll hear from organizer Erin Carter about Day One, a new campaign challenging the nation's whitewashed history and presenting a Bill of Essential Rights. That's coming up in just a moment.

0: 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The United States Supreme Court on Tuesday, June 30th, handed down a rare defeat for President Donald Trump by upholding the birthright citizenship assertion of the U.S. Constitution's 14th Amendment. But just a week earlier, two shattering rulings upended long-standing immigration pathways. In back-to-back 6-3 rulings on the same day, conservative justices upheld the practice of turning away asylum seekers at the U.S.-Mexico border, and they affirmed Trump's desire to overturn the temporary protected status of 350,000 Haitians and 6,000 Syrians currently residing in the United States. Joining me to tell us all about it is Heba Gowayed. She's a writer and associate professor of sociology at CUNY Hunter College and Graduate Center. She's the author of the award-winning book Refuge: How the State Shapes Human Potential. And she wrote a piece in the Guardian newspaper about the Supreme Court's rulings. Welcome to the program, Heba.
1: Thank you for having me, Sonali.
0: I have to say, I honestly was kind of bracing myself for the Supreme Court to overturn birthright citizenship, just given how much it has affirmed the Trump administration's agenda, going as far as to, you know, focus on semantics, bending over backwards to rewrite the Trump, you know, Trump's own sort of the intention behind his words, etc. Let's talk about the TPS specific ruling. TPS, I understand, was basically as a designation that was created to protect people who wouldn't necessarily be eligible for asylum. Is that right?
1: Right. So, you know, unfortunately, what we saw today in terms of birthright, just briefly, is something that should have never, ever gotten to the Supreme Court. You know, the Constitution is quite clear on what birthright citizenship is, what it entails, and it is really a foundational building block for what this country is, which is a country of immigrants. And that brings us to the tragedy that is this TPS case, which is that asylum law by definition is very narrow. So the only people who qualify for asylum, and that's not just in the United States, but globally, as per the United Nations definition, which is adopted by these states, is for people who are fleeing persecution on the basis of race, on the basis of identity, on the basis of tribe. And so it's actually a very narrow definition of who qualifies for refuge. And so what's happened in the United States, as well as in other countries, is for a creation of an alternative category. In the case of the United States, that's what we call temporary protective status, which allows for the United States to provide refuge for people, or to provide a space for people to be safe from violence. And in this case, it's from endemic violence in their countries as a result of wars or other forms of conflict, as a result of pandemics, as a result of natural disasters, to be able to be safe as those things are happening in their countries. But the problem with TPS, Sonali, was that it never allowed a pathway to residency. And so what ends up happening is that people can get a renewal of that designation every 6, 8, 12 months, without there ever being a pathway for them to stay. And given that these violences in these countries are not stopping, given that environmental degradation is only on the rise, given that our world is becoming more and more unequal every day, what ends up happening is that these people have been here for over a decade, in some cases over several decades, have built lives, have U.S. citizen children, and now all of a sudden they're being told that that status is being canceled on the basis of racism against them and nothing more.
0: Haitians in particular, 350,000 of them residing in the U.S. under TPS. The TPS designation was created in, I believe it was 2010, when there was a devastating earthquake in Haiti. Over 100,000, I think it was 150,000, 160,000 people were killed, which is an unimaginable death toll from a single incident. And so these are folks who have helped to sort of revitalize Springfield, Ohio, for example, right? What's going to happen to them now?
1: So, you know, it's not only the devastation of the Haitian earthquake. Haiti has been a victim of global colonial devastation, whether it be the fact that, you know, the only reparations ever paid for enslavement were paid by the people who were enslaved themselves, the Haitians who paid it to the France in what some have called the greatest heist in history. Haiti was colonized by the United States. The United States played a role in maintaining authoritarianism there. And so when we're talking about Haiti, you know, we are talking about the earthquake, which is when this designation happened, but we're also talking about a country that has not had its fair shot. And then all of these people came here. They are extremely productive. I mean, you know, by some estimates, it's over $30 billion in contributions to the economy, you know, and not that anybody needs to contribute to have their humanity valued, but it's also just a fact of what immigrants do for this country, including these immigrants who also, Sonali, don't get to access any of the health, any of the, sorry, you know, social service benefits. And so you have people who are paying into a system that they really cannot benefit from, and who are members of our communities. I mean, you know, something that compelled me to write this piece that you're referencing is that I have a Haitian student, and I have Haitians who work in my building. And these are lovely, lovely human beings that are just trying to live in safety and should have every right to, especially as the U.S. State Department continues to classify Haiti as a do not travel zone, a level four, recognizing actually some of its gangs as terrorist groups, for their targeting of Americans and for their for the violence that continues to exist there. And so to send all of these people back and to really give them the impossible choice of, you know, facing indefinite detention within ISIS prisons, or to go back to a country in which they, you know, fled from, due to this violence, is really a horrific turn of events. And it's not just the Haitians or the Syrians that this is going to impact. There's 1.3 million people in the United States that hold temporary protective status, and all of their futures are imperiled by this decision.
0: Right. The Trump administration could choose to apply the Supreme Court's ruling to every single category, a national category that is here under TPS. And I want to pick up on what you were mentioning, that this is a status that has, you know, for depending upon the country designation, has been extended usually over and over again. And so people build lives here. So when you give people, and it's similar to DACA, I think, in the sense that when you give people the ability to remain here legally, but always at the whim of the state, and never with a option to turn that temporary status into a permanent status, they live here with deep insecurity. And those lives they've built, but also the ways in which they've contributed to the economy, can just slip away. And you pointed out in your story that something like what, half of the bodegas in New York City are owned and operated by Yemenis. You know, this is the kind of thing that it's going to hurt the U.S. to lose these people, right?
1: Absolutely. And every decision on immigration is similar in that sense, is that we have this understanding that immigrants cost the country. This is the understanding that is fed to us by these politicians. And it's not just, unfortunately, it's not just, you know, on the right, but even on the left, you see, or even among, you know, your mainstream Democrats, you see this language of securitization that has resulted in this behemoth apparatus in the form of ICE and the behemoth apparatus of our borders, which, by the way, the funding for them increased year after year, regardless of who was in power. And this, you know, with this Trump administration, we've seen that exploded and ballooned, but the apparatus has long existed. But this way of thinking, the securitization way of thinking, always imagines the immigrant as somebody who is dangerous, as somebody that you need to control, as somebody that's costing you. But actually, the data has never borne this out. Immigrants are huge contributors. They really do make this country what it is. If there is a great America, it is because immigrants created it. And to deny these people, to push them into precarity, to push them into the margins of society, is going to shape every aspect of our lives, culturally, culinarily, socially, because there's so many mixed status families as well in the United States, as well as, of course, economically, because immigrants are time and time again proven to be net contributors to the economy. But you know, as Trump has said, there's no price tag to this mass deportation policy that he envisions. It is a blatantly racist policy, and actually one of the most horrific maybe aspects of the Supreme Court decision, in addition to the substance of it itself, is the language that that Justice Alito used, where he dismissed all of the racism that has surrounded immigrants, saying these are reasonable policy declarations, right? And so this is a specifically and blatantly white supremacist position that's bringing us this ideological and has nothing to do with the well-being or safety or prosperity of Americans, you know, whether they are immigrant born or not.
0: The argument from the white supremacists is often because you broke the law, you should be deported. And if you want to stay in this country, you have to do it, quote unquote, the right way. But with this ruling, we see more and more legal pathways simply evaporate, right? And that is the point. And then also now there's a potentially large pool of hundreds of thousands, maybe 1.3 million people for ICE to round up and put into the giant cages that it has bought up around the country, many of which are sort of half empty. These are considerations, are they not, that we really need to understand this issue in?
1: Absolutely, right? So when we're talking about legal and illegal, right? Why don't people just come here legally? These are people, they were completely legal. You know, a lot of them actually came in through parole. A lot of them came in with inspection. And whether or not they did, they were granted temporary protective status. They were seen to qualify for, and overnight, that's been canceled. And it's not just happening to TPS holders. We're seeing asylum seekers get systematically denied, get pre-terminated, which is a new term that a lot of people don't actually know, which means that people's claims are not even heard in United States courts, and instead they're sent to a third country to have their asylum claims heard there. We've seen the attack on H-1B visas, right, for workers. We're seeing permanent residency come under attack in terms of anybody who advocates for Palestine becoming ineligible.
0: And if you want to apply for a green card, you
1: To
0: have
1: go
0: to now do it from
1: back,
0: outside the country. That would have applied
1: exactly.
0: to me, to my parents.
1: And that you would lose the job, right? So say for instance you're getting your green card because you know it's through you know you've been working at a place or you're around your family. That means you're distant from your family, you're distant maybe from your children, but also you may lose the job that is allowing you to actually maintain your residency in the United States. And so you know these are nonsensical decisions, but what they're doing is canceling legal statuses that existed, and creating now new enforcement opportunities for the state, because you're right, they are building these warehouses. And these are for-profit enterprises, right? So for every dollar that GEO Group or CoreCivic donated, sorry, contributed to campaigns, they got $11,000 back by some estimate. That's 11,000% return on your investment, which is an astronomical amount. So this is absolutely a profit-making institution. It's a profit-making, sorry, prospect. And if you're going to shutter the border in the ways that they're doing, you also mentioned the metering decision from the Supreme Court, and you're going to deny people from entering, well, you need to be able to fill those warehouses that you're building somehow. You need to be able to turn a profit somehow. And so this aspect of the Trump administration mass deportation policy, which is getting a lot less attention than the mass goons, is 100% central to the vacating of the United States of people of color, which is ultimately, I believe, the project of this administration. It is an ethnic cleansing project. And TPS is the single largest and potentially most fatal blow to immigrants that we have seen in contemporary United States history, because it is 1.3 million people whose lives are imperiled with the stroke of a pen.
0: You also point out finally, Heba, that Congress could actually take action and presumably after Trump leaves office, put forward some kind of legislation because to undo what the Supreme Court has done, because Supreme Court's rulings aren't the last word on anything. We, the people, are, you know, elect representatives whose job it is to make laws. That is really how anything can and should happen in this country. And so it is something that Congress can undo, right?
1: So what this decision has done is that it's precluded the courts from having any say. So it's said that the executive's decision here is unbounded, but you're absolutely right. We have a system of checks and balances that, to my knowledge, has not been canceled. And right now before Congress, there are two things that they can do immediately. So the House has already passed a bill that would protect Haitian TPS. That's now before the Senate. The Senate has been dragging its feet on it, but the House bill actually passed with bipartisan support because people, I think, around the country recognize the contributions that people are making to their localities and recognize how unpopular it is to forcibly remove hundreds of thousands of people from their homes and their communities, and for neighbors to watch neighbors be brutalized in this way. But the second thing they can do is they can pass legislation, which honestly, this is the original sin of this kind of temporary status, which you mentioned also DACA, similarly, is that they can pass laws that allow for people to actually have a pathway to residency and a pathway to citizenship who are on these temporary statuses. It should never be that people's lives, people's futures, people's ability to parent their children and go to their jobs in the morning should be subject to the whims of politicians, especially in this moment in which our politicians are blatantly and openly racist against them.
0: Well, Heba, I want to thank you so much for joining us today. I really appreciate your analysis on this issue. Thanks so much.
1: Thank you for having me.
0: And we'll link to the story that you wrote in The Guardian about this. My guest has been Heba Gowayed. She's a writer and associate professor of sociology at CUNY Hunter College and Graduate Center. And she's author of the award-winning book, Refuge, How the State Shapes Human Potential. 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

0: 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It is the first application of President Donald Trump's designation of Antifa as a terrorist organization. This despite the fact that Antifa is not an organization and the fact that no one was killed. The sentences are shockingly long, with a total of 450 years between 8 people. Among them are Autumn Hill, who received a 50-year sentence and whose wife now joins me. Raised in Tempe, Arizona, Lydia Koza is a prison abolition activist. She's also active in the transgender community and has worked as a freelance web developer and studied mechanical engineering. She is married to Prairieland defendant Autumn Hill. Welcome to the program, Lydia.
1: Hi. Thank you for having me.
0: So these sentences are unbelievable, and I cannot imagine what you're going through. I imagine this past year has been a tremendously anxious time. Let me first ask you to describe for our audience, just to put into context, what it was that your wife has basically been accused of doing, convicted and sentenced of doing. The incident was one where one lieutenant police officer was injured and nobody was killed. How do you explain it to people? What happened last year? July 4th, I believe it was.
1: It was July 4th, 2025. You can see how awake I am or not because of the amount of stress I've been going through. On July 4th, 2025, there was a noise demonstration at Prairieland Detention Center in Alvarado, Texas. A noise demonstration is basically a demonstration of solidarity, a protest in support of people who are detained or incarcerated. My understanding is that the defendants wanted to show people who were put in this detention camp, which, by the way, almost nobody, you know, nobody there is, to my understanding, credibly accused of a crime. This is for civil immigration violations at most. You know, if even that, you know, ICE has taken these people and, you know, warehoused them after kidnapping them out of their, you know, homes and neighborhoods. The point of the protest was to show them, hey, you matter to us. We know your families miss you.
0: One person was injured, and the person who was convicted of injuring them was one of the Prairieland defenders, Benjamin Song, who received the 100-year sentence. Is that accurate?
1: Yes. So after most of the protesters had already left, the facility staff told them to leave and they left. An Alvarado police lieutenant showed up in response to what from the facility was a vandalism call. Note that they could not identify any of the defendants who were sentenced on June 23rd as having been tied to the vandalism conclusively or any act of vandalism. This police lieutenant showed up in response to what from the facility was a vandalism call, saw a fleeing unarmed protester and pulled his service weapon and turned this service weapon on fleeing protester. And what happened next, you know, we can kind of reconstruct from the, you know, the trial exhibits and the testimony at trial. But one of the most, I think, relevant things here is that the defense was not really even allowed at this trial to argue their case in defense of the defendant because the judge granted a motion by the prosecution to block arguments in favor of a self-defense theory of the case before the defense had even had the opportunity to speak. And in response to this police lieutenant testifying that he pulled a gun on a fleeing unarmed protester.
0: So we have 8 people, including your wife, who were now sentenced. This, as I mentioned, was the first time that the newly designated enhancement of Antifa has been applied. It seems pretty clear to observers that the Prairieland defendants are being made examples of. Because this idea of Antifa being a terrorist organization is ludicrous. There is no organized, quote unquote, Antifa kind of grouping, right?
1: Well, yeah, no, there isn't. And this is one of the things that's especially shocking about the way that this case was prosecuted. Essentially, the government had cooperating, testifying defendants who did not go to trial. They accepted a plea deal and testified against these defendants, who even said, no, like, these people did not identify as a member of a group called Antifa. They said that, no, there wasn't a group called Antifa. And it's

0: opened up was that it allowed them to materially make the trial not about the defendant's conduct, especially because a lot of the defendant's conduct, like, they didn't do anything that would have been describable, like, as violence. Like,
1: their actions did not rise to the level that justifies the sentences.
0: Right. And but what this allowed the prosecution to do was drag in the defendant's beliefs and the defendant's literature, the defendant's personal lives, the defendant's romantic lives, basically everything that you would expect the government not to be able to bring in, because that's essentially a violation of the First Amendment, because the First Amendment covers freedom of belief, freedom of speech, freedom of the press, freedom of association, freedom of petition. And the government was bringing in material that would have been protected under this, for which notionally they could not be criminal, like the defendants could not be treated as criminals for. And yet they used this material to scare the jury. And they used this material to dehumanize the defendants in the eyes of the jury.
1: The defendants who can be found online at prairielanddefendants.com is basically a website set up for them. I'm just looking at them. They are primarily women and people of color and trans folks. These, they represent the quintessential enemies of the MAGA project and the people that the Trump administration would like to designate as other. On top of that, of course, they were involved in activism around immigration detention. And so it feels as though so much of this entire case has been about symbolism and a sort of symbolic win for white supremacy, white male patriarchal cisgender, etc. Right. Supremacy. Would you agree?
0: Yeah, I think that this is, I mean, the prosecutorial frame in this case, I think, is fundamentally a conspiracy theory, and it's fundamentally a white supremacist conspiracy theory, because their entire premise here is that, you know, the government has the right to do whatever it wants to people's bodies, to people's livelihoods. And I think it's really illustrative, for instance, that they contrasted the defendants against a group of quote unquote good protesters at the detention center who had protested on the same day, the day of July 4th, 2025, who were yards away from the facility. The detainees could not see them, and they had received permission effectively to be on the site, is what they, to my recollection, the witness who they called, who the prosecution called up, testified to. And the idea, it's just bizarre to me and contrary to the entire idea of protest, that they would contrast the defendants against authorized protesters. Because if you're an authorized protester, who are you protesting and what is the effect? Like,
1: by definition, protest is an act of dissent.
0: Right.
1: And if you're asking for permission, it isn't dissent.
0: Right. And not just that, but, you know,
1: and it's a protected, it should be a protected act under the First Amendment.
0: Right. Right. And on top of that, if it's a protest to do something that you're strictly allowed to do and you've received authorization in advance, then, you know, the state even kind of gets away with treating a bright line legal activity as something that you are just privileged to be able to do rather than something that you have the right to do. And I think that it's not coincidental at all that these defendants are largely people of color and trans people and women, because these are people who got involved in activism because they are involved in their communities, because they care about people who the government has marginalized and who society marginalizes. And this idea of a quote-unquote terror cell, you know, this is a very old argument. Really, this has been the entire rationale in a lot of ways for the FBI and a lot of these, you know, three-letter agencies existing. Because, for instance, one of the FBI's first fixations was Martin Luther King Jr. They really, really despised him.

0: and they really despised the civil rights movement. And they launched COINTELPRO to, break up a lot of the civil rights movement, to try to sow, discord within it, to try to, quote unquote, middle America, the more privileged and much whiter section of America against them. And like, this is a shocking escalation, and at the same time, the trajectory as to how we got here is very sadly predictable, I think. And I think especially there are also through lines to the Reagan counter-revolution, to the Reagan increase in government paranoia and law enforcement militarization.
1: And this is where the abolition framework comes through, right? We've seen
0: Right,
1: these
0: because
1: the defunding of the state and the funding of law enforcement, and that's come to a head. Abolition calls for the upending of that system, a reversal of that.
0: The US has, the largest prison population in the world per capita. And really, what this is, has been about has been that it's a way for private prison contractors to make money, and for the US government to dispose of political opponents. We have this constitutional loophole where you're basically allowed to be in, the government is basically allowed to enslave you as long as it's punishment for a crime, quote unquote. And really, what we're seeing here and just across American history, really in the history of totalitarian governments worldwide, is that whatever they are allowed to do to criminals, whatever, the populace allows to happen to criminals, the government will eventually extend to anybody they want to do those things to.
1: I want to ask you, Lydia, finally, what happens next with the sentence? Your wife has been sentenced to 50 years. I mean, Trump has 2.5 years left in his term, and it's very possible that a future president might pardon the Perry-landed defendants. But short of that, is there any possibility of appealing these sentences?
0: Yes, appeal is the next thing that we're pursuing. And I have to say that if there is any case that should be reversed on appeal, like in the last 30 years, it is this case. Because if you look at like a constitutional law professor's list of reasons why cases get overturned, this case like runs down the list and checks every box. Like, if every procedural protection that the defendants were supposed to have under the law, they were denied. Every obligation that the prosecutors had to due process, the prosecution shirked. There are arguable instances of judicial misconduct, like the judge declaring a mistrial when the jury pool looked unfavorable to the prosecution on a flimsy pretext, or as Jose Pagliari from Notice reported, the judge meeting with William Barr mid-trial. There are so many reasons why this case should be overturned that if the Fifth Circuit cannot pick even one of them and say, yeah, that was too much. Not only at that point do we not have constitutional rights for criminal defendants, we don't have an adversarial justice system. Like, at that point, the judicial system has fallen apart and has abdicated itself to being an instrument of the executive will. So I'm very hopeful for an appeal, but I also want people to understand that if there was ever a time when structurally I think the judiciary needs to reverse a conviction, it is this case.
1: Tell me very briefly about Autumn, your wife, and you, the two of you have only been married a few years.
0: We were not even married a year at the time all of this happened. We got married in November 2024. I met her in 2020. We started dating in 2022. She's just the sweetest person in the world. Like, she's so kind, and she's so resilient, and she's gone through so much. She had a really really difficult early life. Like, her family of origin was a very repressive, very religious fundamentalist environment. And she has just over and over again come back from really difficult circumstances to, not only recover for herself and not only build something remarkable like out of herself, but also she is always trying to help people. She was always trying to to help people be the best version of themselves. And it's such a burden not to have her here anymore. It is so painful to be separated from her, like, because she is so sweet and she is so good to other people. And you know, we're all better off having her in our lives. And it's just abominable to me that the US government wants to take this amazing, marvelous, sweet young woman's life away from her entirely. Like, that they want to put her in a box for the rest of her life. Like, that's awful. And I feel, obviously, you know, I'm her wife, but I don't, where is the sense in this? I don't understand, like, how this could be motivated by any kind of, you know, it's either, I feel like, hatred or the most cynical sort of rational self-interest. Like, there isn't a reasonable, wise, compassionate reason for any of this. This is unjust.
1: Well, I wish you the best of luck. I can't imagine what you're going through. Prairielanddefendants.org is the best website, I assume, for or .com for people to find out more.
0: Yeah, I was just about to have to check that. I was like, I was not sure. Yeah.
1: That's and we'll
0: It's
1: link to
0: dot
1: that
0: com.
1: from our website again, prairielanddefendants.com. Lydia, good luck to you, to your wife, to all the defendants. Thank you so much for joining us.
0: Thank you. Thank you so much.
1: My guest has been Lydia Goza. She is a prison abolition activist married to one of the Prairieland defendants, Autumn Hill. I'm Sonali Kolhatkar, host and executive producer of Rising Up with Sonali, an independently produced, subscriber-supported program nationally syndicated to radio stations, free speech TV, and podcast platforms.

0: 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This year, the 4th of July marks the 250th anniversary of the United States. For Indigenous and Black communities, it has never symbolized independence. As Donald Trump turns the anniversary into a spectacle of white supremacy, Black and Indigenous activists have launched a new campaign to uphold what they call a Bill of Essential Rights. Here to tell me all about it is Erin Carter, an organizer based in Los Angeles with Day One, the newly launched movement marking the U.S.'s 250th anniversary. Welcome to the program, Erin.
1: Thank you so much for having me.
0: What is Day One? It's brand new, and I'd mentioned this Bill of Essential Rights. Give me the lowdown on this new campaign.
1: Absolutely. I mean, I think, you know, Day One is a lot of things, but at its core, it's a movement of people. It's a movement of families, of friends, of neighbors, of communities that have committed to a simple promise. And the promise is that there's not going to be another 250 years of the same kind of injustice that a lot of Black and Indigenous communities and other communities have experienced in the United States' history. So that's really at its core what it is. And what we're really focused on is thinking about what the past 250 years have held, and also really just trying to imagine what the next 250 years can be, and a real commitment to each other that whatever the next 250 years in American history is going to be, it's not going to be the same as the past 250 years. So it's a commitment to the future. It's a commitment to acknowledging the past. And it's a commitment, like you said, to really upholding this new Bill of Essential Rights that we think has a lot of application to a lot of communities, not only in the United States, but around the world.
0: And I want to get to that, but this idea that America is a land of it is basically stolen lands built by stolen hands. Explain that a little bit more and why it's so important that it's a movement led by Black and Indigenous communities.
1: Well, like you said, it is the history of the United States is those two things. It's that America is fundamentally a stolen land, and it also America's fundamentally has been built by stolen hands. And I think the reason why we have that is as one of the key pieces is that it really acknowledges the particular history that both Indigenous communities have experienced at the hands of white supremacy, at the hands of what systems of oppression have existed in the United States and Black communities in particular. What chattel slavery has impacted, has the way in which chattel history and the history of chattel slavery has impacted Black communities. So we really feel like those two things are at its core, and that in particular, Black and Indigenous communities have felt the yoke of white supremacy in a way that other communities have recognized has been particular in the United States. And so when we think about what the next 250 years are moving forward, it feels imperative, as we mentioned, for our two communities to come together, for us to acknowledge as both Black and Indigenous communities, not only the work that we have to do in the future, but I think it's also important for us as both communities to acknowledge some of the harms that we've done to our communities in the past. But it really is at its core, recognizing the particular histories of both Black and Indigenous communities here in the United States, and a recognition that whatever the future we build moving forward, it will be built at the core with recognizing the impact of stealing land here in the United States, which is how the United States was founded, and the impact of chattel slavery and the labor that stolen hands have done in the foundation and the building of the United States. So it is just at the core of what we do, because it's at the core of how the United States was founded, quite frankly.
0: So there's the history, which of course has been whitewashed, is being the battle over history says so much. And then there's the ongoing reality, right? We see Black and Indigenous communities often leading, unfortunately, the statistics around systemic and institutionalized racism and discrimination around housing, employment, education, healthcare markers, etc. That's not a coincidence, right? Given its link to the nation's true history?
1: It's absolutely not. And I think it's kind of, you know, I think there's not a question of whether or not the research reflects this. I think that's somewhat frustrating, is that There has been this dialogue in the past that there was kind of a need to explain or prove the direct connections between white supremacy, between anti-indigeneity, anti-blackness, and the systemic outcomes, both societally, economically, that both, like you mentioned, that both Black and Indigenous communities disproportionately experience. And to your point, it's across all markers: education, income, housing, health access. And so, yeah, that has been, I think, that has been very clearly proven with data. And so it's no surprise to me that Black and Indigenous communities continue to be at the forefront of these movements. And I think, and that is the very reason why they are the forefront of the Day One movement. And also just to recognize, I think this is a beautiful movement of Black and Indigenous communities, and this is not the first time. To your point, not only have Black and Indigenous communities led this, but there is a rich tradition and rich history of our communities coming together with unyielding solidarity to build a transformative history, a transformative future, I should say, for the United States. So we think of ourselves as standing on the shoulders of our ancestors, of those giants of the past that did the same kind of solidarity work. Our goal is really to pull that thread through the 21st century, and to continue, like I said, the work of our ancestors in the past that have really built this Black and Indigenous solidarity that again, we're just trying to continue to pull that through our history and to teach that to the young ones that are looking for a new world. That, quite frankly, that's who we work for, right? The young people right now that are looking for a future, that are looking for a community and a space where they feel equal, where they feel like they have the ability to grow and to be successful, and that they aren't going to be hindered, not simply just by their skin color or by their community, right? That it is really a merit question that folks are kind of facing moving forward. And so, yeah, to say this is a beautiful movement at day one, and we acknowledge the ways in which we're just continuing an incredible history of Black and Indigenous solidarity.
0: Let's talk about the Bill of Essential Rights. We have the Constitution, we have the Bill of Rights, and both are under deep attack, and yet neither have fully protected people's rights, even when enforced to their fullest, right? And they were hard won, and they're still deeply flawed. And they're also steeped in ugly history. Although the original Constitution was based on the, I believe, the Iroquois Confederacy. Tell me about this Bill of Essential Rights and why it's an important thing to what's in it, and why is it important?
1: Yeah, and just to say, I think that your point is really one well made, right? Which is that at the end of the day, these are words on a page, and from the Constitution to the Bill of Rights to our Bill of Essential Rights, they are only animated by the people that say they mean something. And so, I think that is the same for the Constitution, where we're at the we're watching the Supreme Court make decisions in real time about precedent. And so to say there are words, there are aspirations that are written on the page, and then there are the people that will make them matter. And so we recognize that both of those are equally as important. It is important to put the words on the page. It is important to say that we as a people came together on this day, on the anniversary of the 250th anniversary of the United States, to say that these are actually the rights, the essential rights that we believe in. 250 years from now, when hopefully people are celebrating the 500th anniversary of the United States, and they're celebrating the liberatory history of the United States, hopefully at that point, the hope is that they'll look back at this moment and recognize, hey, in 2026, these folks believed in these things that now we have, now that are so core to our culture, hopefully, and they'll be able to see that pathway. So we see both writing them down, like we have with the Bill of Essential Rights, and then there's the second half, which is why we're here, why we've done this work, why we've gathered. Because if people don't come together and say, actually, these do mean something to me, I will fight for them, I will defend them, I will go into my community and explain to people what they mean, then yeah, the words on the page don't mean anything. So we believe in both. And so that's why we've taken the time to write the Bill of Essential Rights, which, if we want people to go to dayonemovement.org and read them completely. But at their core, there really are there's 11 of them. But the two central ones really focus on the right to land back and the right to reparations, which really connects, like I said, to our real core idea of understanding about the United States, which is that we are, America was built on stolen with stolen land and built with stolen hands. And so the right to land back and the right to reparations really address those two key core issues. And then again, the as like as you If you go onto the website, you can see the rest of them. But the ability, the right to feel safe, the right to consent, the right to basic needs. There, like I said, 11. But yeah, really mixing what we write on the page and our aspirations with the actions that we have are core to actually building the future and the world that we want to live in.
0: Reparations and land back are both reparative actions to undo the harms of enslavement and of stolen and of dispossession, right? Those are that's the repair part of the work that there's been decades, actually more than centuries of work. Right from the start, there were people opposing enslavement and dispossession, right?
1: Absolutely. And I think, the conversation around land back and the conversation around reparations is a long and storied one. And I'd say, for me, the way that I've always understood it is, there's nothing more American than a hard day's work and a hard day's pay. And there's nothing more American than being able to say, this is your land and this is where your family is from. And so, there's deep connections with our own American, quote unquote, American culture and the right to land back and the right to reparations. And to say that those have been at the core of liberatory movements, not only here in the United States. Reparations and land back are not an American concept. They're something that we see across the world as the impact of global colonialism is what it is, as the chattel slavery is not something that just impacted the United States. The diaspora includes parts of Latin America and Central America as well. And so these conversations around reparations and land back, I definitely acknowledge that they have been contentious, and they have happened for a long time. And I'll be frank with you, I'm a Black queer woman living in America, and so the framing of this can't happen just doesn't quite work for me. I live in a My life is organized around a number of things that simply could not happen. 25 years ago, people told me that I could not be married to a woman. 50, 60 years ago, they told my family that we could not go to college. 200 years ago, they told my family that we could not vote. I do all of those things today with pride, with dignity, with love, and with grace. So I don't exist in a world where America can't repair itself from the mistakes that it's made. And it only happens because we animate, we make up the United States. The United States is not a bureaucracy. It's not a code of laws. It's a community. It's a group of 50 republics that have come together and say, we live in different places, we live in different communities, and we want to be together as a community. So I don't understand America as a place where things can't happen. I imagine it as a place where we do the things that people said we could not do. And so reparations and land back are imperative. They are an intertwined necessity to address the harms that we know have occurred to both Indigenous and Black communities. And what we know more than anything, even outside of the political context, is that it is important, it is necessary to be accountable. And it is just simply frank that America has not been accountable for the harms that it has caused. It is clear, and been shown through history, just the impact and the ways in which Black and Indigenous communities have been at the foundation of the building of the United States. And so I think it's something that again, we recognize that politics are the way they were. And I like I said, I just don't live in a world where America can't, because so much of my life just doesn't operate that way. And so yeah,
0: Aaron,
1: we yes, I'm sorry.
0: I want to talk to you about the sort of economic systems that the Bill of Essential Rights addresses. In particular, there's the right to move freely and belong, which may not sound like something that's based on economic justice, but we often hear people say that, well, if capital has the right to move across borders, why not people? So that, and of course, labor being able to move across borders is very much linked to the economy. There's also the issue of the right to basic needs, which is on this list of essential needs, which means that we all have the inherent right to basic things, and that shouldn't be based on a profit motive. And also, I liked seeing regenerative food systems in a protected planet because capitalism has fueled climate change. How critical are these to uplift at a time when politicians are throwing their hands up in the air and saying, oh, we need to do something about inflation and affordability?
1: Yeah, I'll just say that I don't find them to be disconnected. The questions around affordability and living, I think questions of affordability get back to those basic needs. And also say, I think it's really important for us to reestablish or just maybe reconsider what our relationships are to politicians and whom works for whom and whom represents whose voice. We elect politicians to reflect our opinions. We reflect politicians to reflect what the community wants and needs. And I think there has been a disconnect over the past, depends on where you want to mark it. But there has been a disconnect between what politicians do and what we want them to do. And so I think I'm not particularly concerned with politicians telling me this doesn't fit with what they want to do. If it doesn't fit with what they want to do, and the electorate says something different than the way in which our system works, they'll no longer represent that electorate. So I think reestablishing and reconnecting what our relationship with those politicians, I think, is really important. And I'll just say this also, you mentioned kind of the economics of the right to move freely and belong. And I don't want to discard the economics because I think they're essential piece to it. And I think when you reframe that question of moving across borders, of would you do anything to make sure that your child was okay? Would you move anywhere to make sure that your kid got food? Would you cross a border to make sure your baby had milk? When we phrase the questions in that way, they almost become a bit ridiculous because of course we would as parents. Everyone across cultures, across countries, everyone would do anything that they could to make sure that their kids were okay. That's an actual universal human feeling. And so when we say these things about the right to move freely, like I said, I know that there are economic systems that sit above them that I want to make sure we acknowledge. And I think to some extent, what's happened with a lot of our politics is that we've kind of forgotten our humanity. And that is the thing that connects us, right? I don't have a lot, I don't know a lot of what's going on in a Peruvian village right now, but I know like I'm connected to my kid the same way that they're connected to their kid. And so I think if we get back to our humanity, some of these rights and some of these questions that we have just become a bit more easier to answer.
0: Erin, give out the website again for day one and what's next? How can people get involved?
1: Yeah, so the website is dayonemovement.org. You can either write one or you can spell out one. We've got both. So go to dayonemovement.org. You can sign up right now to get on our info list where we're seeing events happening all across the country. Read more about the website. And again, this is really about getting our communities involved. And so I think a lot of these issues, whether or not you're in Los Angeles, whether or not you're in the Black Hills, whether or not you're in Oakland, DC, Nashville, what is consistent across is that, again, we all have these same human wants and needs of making sure that we take care of our families, to make sure we take care of our future. And so we want folks to go to that website, learn more about the Bill of Essential Rights, sign up so that they can learn more info and join us in the movement.
0: Thank you so much, Erin, for joining us today. Good luck to you.
1: Thank you so much.
0: My guest has been Erin Carter. She's an LA-based organizer with Day One. And I'm Sonali Kohatkar, host and executive producer of Rising Up with Sonali, an independently produced, subscriber-supported program nationally syndicated to radio stations, free speech TV, and podcast platforms.

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0: Today on Against the Grain, how did conservatives come to dominate so much of the media in the U.S.?
1: Part of what happens here isn't just up by their bootstraps, conservatives finally start building media. It's they spent 40 or 50 years cultivating an audience. Then once the regulations scale back during the Reagan administration, they start investing in commercial outlets that are designed to appeal to the audience that they had cultivated and they had grown over the course of those decades.
0: Historian A.J. Bauer looks at the formative period between the advent and repeal of the Fairness Doctrine, in which the right looked to the left to sharpen its criticism of the media, which ultimately helped give rise to a media ecosystem on the right with its own commercial imperatives. From the studios of KPFA in Berkeley, California, this is Against the Grain on Pacifica Radio. I'm Sasha Lilly. From the outside, the right can seem quite unified, or at least up until the Trump years. But A.J. Bauer argues that the causes that animate the different sectors of the right have changed over time, balancing defense of traditional social hierarchies and free market capitalism. Binding its different factions has been an abiding fixation on the biases of the mainstream media, something that Bauer argues has actually been borrowed from the left. He is the author of Making the Liberal Media, How Conservatives Built a Movement Against the Press. He's assistant professor of journalism and creative media at the University of Alabama. AJ, progressives often view the right's attacks on the so-called liberal media as kind of a red herring, designed to pressure an already cautious and commercially compromised media system to move further to the right. Is the notion that the mainstream media has a liberal bias a convenient fiction for the right, or do they really believe it?
1: The premise of my book is that belief often has some materiality to it. And the reason I came to this research is my first project as a researcher, as a graduate student, was an ethnography of the Tea Party movement in 2010. And I went and spent time in the greater Boston area, Massachusetts, and Dallas-Fort Worth in Texas, where I'm from originally. And I went to meetings. I interviewed more than two dozen Tea Partiers. And one thing that I noticed is a lot of them kind of had pretty diverse media diets, or at least that's the way that they presented it to me in interviews, and that they saw themselves as somewhat critical of the media. So what I noticed is that it wasn't just kind of an elite working the refs situation. It was kind of a deeply held belief by conservatives in the 2010s, at least during the Obama era, and that it kind of shaped their identity as conservatives and how they consumed media. And so the book is a kind of a historical account of where that, what I call critical disposition toward the press comes from. So I look all the way back and ended up finding out that in the 1930s and 40s, there wasn't a liberal media, there was what was called a reactionary media. So basically a belief, a kind of broad-based belief that the media was biased in favor of capital and in favor of big business. This was borne out during the kind of New Deal era, by Franklin Roosevelt, who was very fond of claiming that around 85% of the newspapers were against him and against the New Deal. And indeed, many newspapers endorsed candidates against Roosevelt. And so part of what the book does is it tracks a kind of rightward shift in structural press criticism from the left, from the kind of popular front left of the 1930s and 40s, through the McCarthy era Red Scare, and into the kind of rise of the modern conservative movement. And I argue that this critical disposition toward the press has been kind of a foundational element of conservative political identity, going all the way back to the beginnings of modern conservatism in the mid-1940s, early 1950s.
0: Tracing that history as you do, can you remind us of the fortunes of the right in the 1930s and the 1940s, which we were just describing that period? How much sway did right-wing ideas hold on the public at large?
1: With the onset of the New Deal in the 1930s and 40s, the right was kind of a shambles. They were really struggling, conservatives were really struggling to maintain or build popular support. One of the interesting findings I found in my research, I actually saw an advertisement in Reader's Digest, old issue of Reader's Digest in the 1940s, There was a book that was published by a couple of neoliberal economic activists that was called How to Be Popular Though Conservative. And it was literally cartoons, like kind of humorous cartoons about the plight of the poor, lowly conservative. One of it is a depiction of a conservative who'd been tarred and feathered returning home to his wife. And his wife says, "Honey, how was your speech on economy and government?" Kind of a joke that he was tarred and feathered as a result of it. There was another of a little girl driving in a car, kind of a limousine with her dad, saying, "Daddy, do all fascists drive Cadillacs?" Right? And so there was kind of this self-awareness among conservatives that their worldview, in particular a support for free market laissez-faire capitalism, that was the primary goal of conservatism in that era, that it was highly unpopular, that people just rejected it out of hand. And this is because, the Great Depression, right, was still very fresh in people's minds, and they remembered the kind of collapse of capitalism and the necessity of governmental intervention. And so conservatives in the 1940s were kind of in the wilderness, right? You can look back to there was actually a conservative thinker at the time, a right libertarian thinker named Albert J. Nock, who actually theorized this as what he called the remnant, which is kind of a small cadre of, intellectually enlightened pro-capitalists who, were being relied upon for the redemption of, mankind, or at least the redemption of capitalism.
0: Well, then, how did the Red Scare of the McCarthy era help reshape the right, including around the sense of being in the wilderness and, reaching beyond that minoritarian sort of crouch that the right was in?
1: Yeah, so another key factor here that I think is important to mention getting into the McCarthy era is in the 1940s, and Victor Picard has a really great book about this called America's Battle for Media Democracy. But there was a what was called a progressive media reform movement in the 1940s. So there was kind of a widespread awareness. This starts out among kind of leftist labor organizers and folks like that, spreads to kind of more civil libertarian types. Basically, a belief that the media was biased in favor of capital and big business, and that in order to create a kind of pluralistic, media environment, you needed governmental and other kinds of reforms. And so one of the figures that I look at in the book is a figure named George Seldes, who was a progressive media reformer and media critic who launched an important newsletter called In Fact. In Fact was the first newsletter in the US that was devoted solely to press criticism. And it was larger in circulation than the New Republic. It was larger than The Nation. It was, bigger than most of the liberal weekly or liberal monthly kind of newspaper or news magazines at the time. And so George Seldes was a really important critic of the media. He was an early advocate of, or critic rather, of the media's coverage of tobacco, the tobacco industry. He had read early reports about, possibilities that tobacco caused cancer. And pointed out that, these news outlets got a lot of their advertising dollars from tobacco and thus didn't cover it, right? He also was a big proponent of the belief that there was a right-wing media conspiracy. He called it a domestic fascist press conspiracy. And he depicted Reader's Digest, this kind of mass market, million circulation magazine, as kind of the ringleader. Basically, he accused Reader's Digest of amplifying and publishing right-wing anti-communist articles that had been published in much smaller journals. Smaller journals by the mid to late 1940s, like Human Events, which is kind of an early conservative movement publication, as well as a publication called Plain Talk later on in the 40s. So by the late 1940s, the progressive media reform movement is bustling. There is a push in 1947 by the National Association of Broadcasters to the Federal Communications Commission to rescind a doctrine that was founded in the early 1940s called the Mayflower Doctrine. This was a policy that banned broadcast editorialization over the airwaves. It was an early instance of policy by the progressive media reform movement that was designed to make sure that the owners of radio broadcast licenses, so moneyed people, couldn't use those broadcast licenses to do their political and pecuniary bidding, right? So by the late 40s, the National Association of Broadcasters, which is big kind of advocacy group or lobbyist group, they have enough sway to convince the FCC to reconsider, right? this is also towards the waning days of the New Deal. This is as Roosevelt has died and Truman is in power, right? There's kind of a shifting rightward within the Democratic Party at this point. This is the beginnings of the Cold War as well. And as they're reconsidering the Mayflower Doctrine, the progressive media reform movement is still pretty strong. A lot of them go and testify, and they end up getting what's called the Fairness Doctrine. The Fairness Doctrine was a policy from the FCC from 1949 until 1987. It was rescinded by the Reagan administration that basically required all broadcast license holders, that's radio and television stations, to air news concerning issues of public concern. So news, basically news and commentary, and that they needed to do so in a way that balanced both sides of whatever the issue would be. And so in 1949, that policy goes into effect. But as that's happening, you see the beginnings and the formations of a right anti-communist kind of red scare, right? That's designed to target and push back against the Popular Front Alliance between communists and progressives and liberals, which took place throughout the war years and in the 1930s as well. This was basically an agreement among communists and liberals to basically align against fascism, in support of civil rights for Black Americans, and in support of organized labor. So this was a really important moment in liberal left organizing in the United States, where there was focused attention on those issues, and there was relative collaboration. One of the main figures within the kind of right-wing movement apparatus that plays a crucial role in kicking off that Red Scare was someone named Alfred Kohlberg. Alfred Kohlberg was a textile importer. He imported textiles from China. Because of his business interest in China, he was very concerned about the rise of the communists and very invested in Chiang Kai-shek and the nationalists, you know, holding and winning power there. Now, to do that, he invested in a series of different initiatives in the U.S. One was called American Business Consultants. American Business Consultants was basically an independent research operation that was kind of a parallel to the House Un-American Activities Committee and FBI counter-subversion researchers. So they basically created dossiers on every leftist and liberal that they could find in the public life, and everything they could find that might be negative or incriminating or anything like that about them. Kohlberg also invested in a new magazine, rather, called Plain Talk in the late 1940s, as these are both getting up and running. And the American Business Consultants comes with this list of figures on the left. It says, which of these people do you want to write a profile of? And basically red bait. And then the Plain Talk editors come back and say, no, we don't want any of these people. We want to target George Seldes. George Seldes, the media critic on the left, right? So the right was so upset with George Seldes' media criticism targeting, you know, the right-wing biases of these mainstream press outlets that they felt that they needed to target him first, basically. This is a really important confrontation in the late 1940s that describes a kind of broader discursive shift that's taking place. So the person who writes that expose of George Seldes in the late 40s is a journalist named Eugene Lyons. Eugene Lyons and other journalists like Ralph de Toledano, for example, were left anti-Stalinists in the 1940s who were invested in that progressive media reform tradition. If you look at like outlets like The New Leader, for example, which was a democratic socialist newspaper, both Eugene Lyons and Ralph de Toledano wrote for that publication. That publication published a lot of work that was critiquing the broad media for being right-wing. But they themselves were so anti-communist that as right anti-communist publications start emerging, like Plain Talk, the kind of beginnings of the right-wing media infrastructure that builds in the late 40s into the 50s and 60s, those journalists leave the left and migrate rightward. And so journalists like Lyons and de Toledano bring that progressive media reform criticism with them as they journey rightward, while also red-baiting figures like George Seldes to the margins of public life. So part of what you see in the McCarthy period, or before McCarthy, actually, late 40s, early 50s, the second Red Scare, is you see the right noticing that left-wing media criticism is valuable, and then targeting those left-wing media critics, leveraging the second Red Scare to push them to the margins of public life, and then taking that criticism and then adopting it and using it themselves.
0: I'm speaking with media historian A.J. Bauer about his book, Making the Liberal Media, How Conservatives Built a Movement Against the Press. This is Against the Grain, and I'm Sasha Lilly. So one of the things that is really striking in your book is that this thread of learning from the left, I mean, in this case, people actually who had been on the left moving to the right and their knowledge being harnessed by the right in their sort of counterattack. But that thread seems to run through much of this, which is that the right is able to draw from the left or emulate the left in various ways. And one of the ways that's striking, of course, and memorable for many people is the rise of a sector of the right around William Buckley, who co-founded the National Review in 1955 and who saw the National Review in some ways as a kind of counter to progressive magazines like The Nation or The New Republic or other left publications. I wonder if you could talk about the importance of William Buckley in shaping this discourse of the media being liberal, which has endured to this day on the right, as well as the degree to which, you know, these sort of elements of not only clashing with the left, but studying the left, motivating or propelling the innovations of the right.
1: You're right that this is a kind of persistent theme throughout the book and throughout the history of modern conservatism. One of the funny anecdotes while I was researching this book that helped me kind of recognize this is I was actually doing an oral history interview with Richard Viguerie, who was a new right activist in the 1970s, who kind of used direct mail as a way of mobilizing conservative constituencies. And he said, we reverse engineered the left. He said, we studied what the left was doing, and then we did the same thing. And I said, Richard, you know, were you like reading Gramsci? Like, were you doing like Marxist reading groups? And he was like, no, none of that. We were just looking and seeing what was successful and what wasn't, right? And Viguerie and Buckley weren't necessarily that close or friendly, but like you see that in Buckley's activism as well. I was actually looked at the papers of the American Conservative Union. So it's the organization that runs CPAC to this day, the Conservative Political Action Conference. But the ACU actually was founded explicitly as a corollary to Americans for Democratic Action, the ADA, which was a really powerful liberal advocacy group in the early 1960s. And so you literally find in the archive, you see ADA pamphlets and then like reports that are written by conservatives within the Buckley circle saying these ADA guys are doing a great work. Like, we need to replicate this basically, you know, one to one. And so there's a long history of borrowing. And I think that one reason why we often haven't focused on this is so much of the history of conservatism focuses on ideology, right? What are their beliefs? Or focuses on the kind of repressive aspects, right? Like, how are they doing things that are harming Black communities or harming queer communities or harming the working class? Those are all really important frames. But part of what this book does is it says, let's look tactically, right? When somebody moves from the left to the right, they do have a different ideology and they have a different kind of, enemy construction, right? But they also learn lessons from their earlier political organizing that they carry with them, right? That doesn't go away. And so part of what you see in the story is literally people that are left-wingers that move rightward, but you also see that there's a pattern among right-wingers of just studying the left and then learning how to do what works for them. One thing that my book argues, though, about Buckley is that there's been a lot of focus on Buckley because he was really important in the kind of elite project of creating a conservatism that was respectable and legitimate to liberals, right? Within those kind of elite higher brow circles. So the book is mostly looking at like where this idea of liberal media bias comes from. And what I find is that actually Buckley needed to walk a kind of fine line, right? He was critical of the press and of the elite, you know, institutions like the universities and whatnot, but he also needed people who were affiliated with the press and the media and those universities to think that conservatism was legitimate. And so he wasn't just attacking the press and just attacking, it was kind of a two-step, right? Critiquing the press, but then trying to, you know, get them to cover the conservative movement favorably. This is one reason why in the 1960s, Buckley famously distances himself from the John Birch Society, right, which was much more conspiratorial and kind of kooky, right, in some of its performances of politics. And so part of what the book does is it actually looks more at the John Birch Society set, right, these disreputable corners of the modern conservative movement that were nevertheless very important at the grassroots. And it actually finds that, I argue at least, that the critical disposition toward the press among conservatism actually is more emergent from that space than Buckley, right? Because those folks were not only being targeted by the mainstream press, they were being targeted by like the National Review as well. I look at a John Birch Society newspaper in Birmingham in the 1960s, and they also, in many conservatives in the South, which was kind of a main growth area for modern conservatism during this time period, many of them were shaped by national media coverage of the civil rights movement as well. And so it isn't just that, you know, Buckley kind of created the liberal media claim from whole cloth. It's this complex interrelation of politics, both at the local and national level, and not only in the reputable, but also in the disreputable corners of the movement that allow for this kind of conservative subjectivity to form.
0: Right. And not to get too far ahead of the story here, but, you know, would it be fair to say that this focus on the liberal media as a bogeyman, you know, even if it's one that is deeply held and believed, is one that actually straddles both what might be considered the fringe of the right and the more respectable side? Although I think you also note that, you know, hard and fast divisions between respectable and fringe are probably too black and white, that they actually overlap more than might be immediately obvious, but that nonetheless, that this notion of the media having a liberal bias has been a unifying concern for both the respectable part of the right that tried to distance itself from really obvious expressions of white supremacy and of fascistic aspirations, and the more let it all hang out fringe of the right.
1: Right. Yeah. And so I definitely argue in the book, right, that media bias or critiques of the media is a bridge that allows for a kind of shared sense of common cause among the kind of fringe disreputable right and the kind of more quote unquote respectable. And you're absolutely right that it's not black and white. It is to some extent a spectrum, but in some cases it's just like one person, depending on the day, is either associated with one or the other, right? I mean, if you look at like M. Stanton Evans, who was William F. Buckley's like best friend, they like collaborated on creating the Young Americans for Freedom. M. Stanton Evans's dad was Medford Evans, who was one of the leading editors of Facts Forum, which is another like early before Buckley right-wing anti-communist organization that I study in the book, but also was a editor for the John Birch Society magazines, right? You have Richard Viguerie and the kind of new right of the 1970s writing regularly, right, for John Birch Society publications, while also being championed as the kind of new reputable right in the late 70s. And so I think that it's the more you look into the kind of personal, familial, and publication track records of these folks, it's just impossible to distinguish. What I argue in the book is that even the idea of a respectable or disreputable right is somewhat of a hallucination, right, of the way that archives are structured and the way that historians have historically narrated the rise of the right in the U.S.
0: You started to mention the civil rights era, and I wanted to ask you, how was the right's focus on the media shaped or altered in its opposition to the civil rights movement?
1: Absolutely. So the book looks at the Birmingham Independent, which was a very small, hyper-local newspaper in Birmingham, Alabama, that was created right in the months and year following the Southern Christian Leadership Conference's Birmingham Crusade or campaign. So this was, you know, a famous moment where civil rights organizers descend on downtown Birmingham, engage in nonviolent civil disobedience, are brutally attacked by Bull Connor and his police forces using police dogs and fire hoses. You know, a lot of the kind of famous police brutality imagery from the 1960s civil rights struggle comes out of this moment in that city, right? And among the kind of Tony White suburbs of Birmingham during that time, there was a belief that the Birmingham News and the Birmingham Post-Herald, that were the local daily newspapers in town, that both of them were too accommodationist and that they were too supportive of the civil rights protesters. Now, both of those publications were vociferously against Martin Luther King Jr., calling him an outside agitator, basically in favor of a kind of slow walking of integration as a way of staving it off forever and maintaining white elite authority. And so the interesting thing that I found is there's a conventional narrative here that conservatives saw national news media coverage, you know, CBS, NBC, ABC, coming down to the South from New York, covering these protests and then depicting them on television, that was something that skews this critical disposition toward the press. And I think that that's definitely a part of it. But if you look at the hyper-local level within the South, there was already, starting in the 1950s, from the Brown versus Board decision onwards, there was a growing and local media criticism of something that was called the paper curtain. So the paper curtain was an idea that was formulated by a segregationist journalist that basically said that local newspapers in the South were being insufficiently supportive of maintaining segregation and opposing the civil rights movement. And so it was a local media criticism or regional media criticism against dailies, basically calling for them to advocate more vociferously against the civil rights movement and against their Black populations within their towns or communities, right? And so the conservative critical disposition to the press, which is created less around civil rights and more around anti-communism, actually, by the 1960s, as you see the Black freedom struggle engaging in more public protest, that localized Southern critique of the media dovetails with this national conservative media criticism into much more something that looks much more like what the liberal media claim is these days.
0: I wanted to ask you about the 1970s, which, you know, is often kind of revered as the golden age of critical journalism in the mainstream media in the U.S. You know, there Daniel Ellsberg's release of the Pentagon Papers to the New York Times and Washington Post and so on, and the revelations of Watergate, the investigations there. How did the right organize itself around the media, including in organizations like Accuracy in Media or AIM?
1: Yeah, so Accuracy Media is a very interesting organization.

communist named Alfred McDowell, who was vehemently anti-communist, and throughout the 1960s in the Washington, D.C. area, hosted a luncheon group for anti-communists who were from the left and right, like basically all parties, right? And one of the members of that group was Reid Irvine, who ends up going on to found Accuracy and Media. Reid Irvine was, he worked as an economist for the Federal Reserve Bank in Washington, D.C. He wrote popularly like kind of op-eds and letters to the editor with kind of conservative beliefs throughout the 1960s. But by the late 1960s, Albert McDowell had died in a car crash. And Reid Irvine kind of takes up some of the slack and continues leading the luncheon group in his stead. Both of them were affiliated with an anti-communist group that McDowell had created called the Council Against Communist Aggression, which I always like to say is my favorite and the funniest acronym in the anti-communist game. It's CACA, which Spanish speakers will appreciate the humor there. So Reid Irvine, kind of under the auspices of the McDowell Luncheon Group and the other members of CACA, get together in 1969, earlier 1969, and they, you know, create basically a proposal for what AIM becomes, which is a watchdog group that's designed to, you know, hold the media, press, mainstream, major media accountable to errors that they saw them to be making, in particular with regards to, you know, critical coverage of capitalism and critical coverage of what I would say U.S. imperialism abroad. They would say, you know, the fight against communism, right? And so it's interesting because in the early drafts of the organization, they say, well, we will have a specific, you know, ideological purpose of being pro-capitalism, pro-U.S. military, pro, you know, anti-communism, that sort of thing. But they cut that out. And so when they actually end up launching later that year, they launch as kind of an independent, neutral, you know, ombudsperson for the press. So similar with other organizations like Facts Forum earlier, there's a tendency within the right throughout the period I study of creating organizations that posit themselves to be both sides, balanced, right, nominally nonpartisan, but are nevertheless kind of skewing whatever their coverage or their reporting is in favor of the right. But anyway, the reason that I say this kind of backstory is in November of 1969, so Nixon gives his famous speech where he claims that the U.S. is going to scale back troops in Vietnam and turn the fight over to the South Vietnamese, right? This is famously called kind of the Vietnamization speech. This is the speech that where Nixon famously calls or hails the great silent majority, right? This speech is panned by pundits on television. And so about a week later, Spiro Agnew, who is his vice president at the time, speaks in Des Moines, Iowa, at like a Republican function, and basically gives a speech denouncing the media. And so this is a kind of well-remembered speech, often is seen as kind of the beginning points of the kind of liberal media bias claim, right? Now, part of what the book argues is actually that's a culmination of maybe 20 or 30 years of organizing, right, and kind of a mainstreaming of that idea that had been circulating on the right for quite some time. But interestingly, so the idea for AIM is created in, say, September of 1969. Agnew gives his speech in November. And so Accuracy Media almost immediately steps in and says, okay, this issue has just been popularized by the White House, we're going to step in and say we are the group that is documenting the press's consistent bias against the Nixon administration, against the coverage of Vietnam, against, you know, capitalism, all of these sorts of things. And so Accuracy in Media emerges in the 60s as kind of a, in some ways, a watchdog that's designed to kind of, as Noam Chomsky and Edward Herman point out, run flak for the Nixon administration. They are, in fact, doing that. But they do so in a way that has the cover of neutrality. An interesting thing in the book that I look at more in depth is by the mid-1970s, which is kind of the heyday of Accuracy Media, it takes a few years before they start to get an influx of funds, partly as a result of that new right organizing. So as Richard Viguerie and the new right really starts mobilizing a new push to fund conservative movement infrastructure in the 1970s. So groups and think tanks like the Heritage Foundation and that sort of thing are founded during this period. Accuracy in Media benefits from this kind of rising tide of money that flows to the right among some new donors, people like Joseph Kors, for example, the beer magnate, or Richard Mellenscaife, right? And so as Accuracy in Media is growing in profile, is publishing, you know, full-page advertisements in the Washington Post and New York Times denouncing them, is filing Fairness Doctrine complaints with the FCC.

0: FCC against major broadcasters like NBC, ABC, and CBS, another organization emerges called the National News Council. So the National News Council was created by the 20th Century Fund. It was a nonpartisan, kind of attempted impartial group of journalists, intellectuals, lawyers, judges, people like that, that was designed to basically serve as a neutral ombudsperson for the media. That's because groups like Accuracy Media and the conservative movement had been stirring up animosity and distrust of the press for decades. So by the 1970s, journalists themselves start to say, oh, maybe there's a problem here, right? It seems like people might not trust us as much. If you look at the kind of trust in media polls, Pew, Gallup, they run these polls regularly. Those all start in the 1970s. And part of the reason that they start is because, especially after Agnew's speech and with the kind of uptick of Accuracy in Media, the mainstream press starts looking over their rightward shoulder and saying, maybe they have a point here, right? This is also, as you pointed out, the time where the press is engaging in pretty robust criticism of the administration, of the Vietnam War. This is the Pentagon Papers era. This is the Watergate era. And so there's an anxiety among the press that the people that they're losing their audiences, losing their connection to the people. The National News Council is designed as a way of fixing this. And so interestingly, Accuracy Media almost immediately clocks the National News Council as an opportunity to justify the kind of neutral claims that they were making of their own reporting, or their own watchdogging, right? Basically laundering their right-wing watchdogging through a neutral arbiter. And so almost immediately when the National News Council is founded, their papers are actually at the University of Minnesota. I once saw those as well. As soon as National News Council is founded, Accuracy Media immediately sends a flurry of complaints about media outlets. There are memos internal to the National News Council that say, look, Accuracy Media is a conservative organization. They are going to be trying to use us in order to like launder their material. We need to be careful there. But then they basically in the coming months and year say, okay, but we're going to actually agree with AIM on some of these things, partly as a way of preventing AIM from calling the National News Council left wing, which would undermine its claims of impartiality and undo the entire project, right? And so part of what the book argues in the 1970s is you're right that the press, this is what Dan Hallin calls the kind of high modern era of US journalism, where they are seen as independent and impartial, but nevertheless are doing this really critical reporting. All of that is taking place at this moment that AIM is leveraging journalism's newly found self-criticism against it, right? And so what I like to say too is that if the issue was just that conservatives believe the media was biased against them, but the media didn't believe that, it wouldn't be that big of a deal. It would be an important mobilizing tool on the right, as I show in the book and as it's been, but it wouldn't impact all of us quite so much. There was a time period in this country where if you wanted to consume conservative media, you had to go seek out conservative outlets. Nowadays, you can listen to NPR or read the New York Times and get profiles about these fringe right-wing characters like they're a part of our national conversation. That is a result of that liberal media claim and the mainstream press's anxiety about its perhaps veracity.
1: Indeed, and as you note, the fixation on trust as a question that must be asked over and over is one that is as powerful now as ever. I should say I'm speaking with media historian A.J. Bauer about his book, Making the Liberal Media, How Conservatives Built a Movement Against the Press. I'm Sasha Lilly, and this is Against the Grain. So you've mentioned in passing the shaping of the new right. You know, you had been discussing the era of the old right in the 1930s against the New Deal, not having a great deal of success then, you know, various fringe groups and, of course, very wealthy industrialists and other people bankrolling the right. And then in the 1970s, the emergence of the new right. And the culmination, I think one could say, of those efforts was the Reagan era. How did the efforts of the right, which, you know, as you know, go back many decades before, but how did they come to a head in the Reagan era, especially with the rescinding of the Fairness Doctrine, which had been established in the 1940s with the efforts of people like on the left, like George Seldes, the progressive media reformers? How was that then rescinded in 1987 under Reagan's FCC?
0: So the interesting thing that happens when Reagan wins in 1980 is you've got this, proliferation of new conservative movement infrastructure that enables that. But you also have these older initiatives. And I think that part of like accuracy in media. So in the 1980s, you also see the emergence of things like the Media Research Center, MRC, which is another conservative watchdog, very similar to AIM. You have the Western Journalism Center, which is Joseph Farah's outfit on the West Coast, which he briefly tried to actually affiliate with AIM, and they disagreed, right? And so, or didn't do that. So part of what you see is, and I think the important point here is the kind of opportunism, redundancy, and kind of willingness of the conservative movement infrastructure to build or to build redundancy into their movement in a way that creates success ultimately. Is you see in the 1980s, basically, Accuracy Media is still defending Reagan's kind of anti-communist adventurism in Latin America, for example. They are still defending capitalism. They are pushing back against critical coverage of some of Reagan's deregulatory initiatives. But it isn't seen as sufficiently defending Reagan himself, right? And Reagan's, policies. And so on the right, you see an emergence of new, media criticism projects in the 1980s, duplicative to AIM, partly because of that. But getting back to your question about the Fairness Doctrine, throughout the 1970s, there are many claims against the Fairness Doctrine, both left and right. Labor unions and feminist groups and civil rights groups made claims, as well as right-wing groups made claims. But some of the most successful claims to use the Fairness Doctrine were Accuracy in Media and Phyllis Schlafly and her Eagle Forum. So Schlafly is a famous crusader against the Equal Rights Amendment, leverages the Fairness Doctrine and other kind of media activism in order to get anti-feminist perspectives against the ERA, and ends up being successful in preventing it from getting passed. And so by the 1980s, Reagan appoints Mark Fowler to be the FCC chair. Fowler was a former broadcast industry attorney who was very in favor of deregulating that industry and was very against the Fairness Doctrine. This was a lot of times people will point to Reagan and say, well, he was a former broadcaster, so he was against the Fairness Doctrine on those grounds. By the time they're rescinding the Fairness Doctrine, though, it actually seems like Reagan was not fully engaged, right? This might have been the kind of Nancy era, right? His Nancy in control era.
1: Right.
0: So, for example, there's like Fowler at one point writes a speech for Reagan, and like gives all these talking points about why the Fairness Doctrine is important to rescind. And at one point, like the press gets Reagan alone and they're interviewing him and they mention something about it. And he's like, oh, I actually don't mind, like, if we keep the Fairness Doctrine. It's like, and Fowler's like, no, we need to stay on message. It's like this complicated thing. So the real actor here is Fowler, but there's a whole lot of debate within the Reagan administration about whether or not to get rid of the Fairness Doctrine. So in hindsight, it looks like a no-brainer, right? Partly because the year after they get rid of the Fairness Doctrine, Rush Limbaugh gets a national contract and conservative talk radio goes viral in common contemporary parlance after that. But conservatives didn't know that at the time, right? And so what you end up seeing that's interesting in the Reagan debates over the Fairness Doctrine is actually internal movement debates within the conservative movement over media strategy. And on the one hand, you've got groups like Accuracy in Media and Phyllis Schlafly, who are representing the status quo. They say, let's keep the Fairness Doctrine. We need some kind of government regulation with teeth that allows for conservatives to get their viewpoints. These major mainstream media outlets are never going to let conservative voices on. We need to use the government to leverage it. And they're actually advocating for the Reagan administration to more fully enforce the Fairness Doctrine, actually. On the other hand, you have figures like Paul Weyrich, who was a famous New Right figure. He was one of the founders of the Heritage Foundation. And Weyrich aspired to create a conservative television channel. And so he was very much advocating for getting rid of the Fairness Doctrine so that he could do that. And it turns out Weyrich did post Fairness Doctrine, although Fairness Doctrine never applied to cable, and Weyrich created a cable channel. He did create a television network, but it was kind of like a boring conservative C-SPAN. Like, nobody really watched it, it wasn't very successful. And so ultimately, Fox News, my friend Reese Peck, who has a great book called Fox Populism, argues this. Fox News actually is able to be successful not just because it's conservative, but because they engage in kind of tabloid style entertainment along with conservatism, right? And so Weyrich didn't know that, right? He couldn't foresee that Limbaugh and Fox News would tap into this kind of entertaining conservative media content. At that point, it's just, should we have conservative television networks that are just like spouting conservative doctrine, or should we have a part of the government that forces conservative viewpoints onto mainstream legacy media? And so that was the kind of debate going on in the 80s in the Reagan administration. Ultimately, Fowler is successful and they get rid of the Fairness Doctrine. And as I mentioned, you know, from there, there's kind of a steady proliferation of conservative media content going all the way up to today.
1: Right. And I'd like to ask you precisely about that. So after the Fairness Doctrine is rescinded, Rush Limbaugh on AM radio takes off. Fox News is launched in 1996 with the moniker, of course, Fair and Balanced, you know, thinking of the Fairness Doctrine. And then going into the 2000s, you see the emergence of this really extensive online right-wing media system. Do you see commonalities in what propelled the creation and kind of proliferation of that whole world on the right, which in a sense isn't just now critiquing mainstream professional journalists, but, you know, creating a world beyond it?
0: Yeah, so the book mostly chronicles, right, that Fairness Doctrine era. And part of the reason that I bookend it that way is that that's a period where the right is cultivating this critical disposition toward the press because they don't actually have a robust alternative media unto themselves. They do have some small outlets here and there, right? They've got like the National Review, they've got Conservative Digest by the 1970s. They'll have radio broadcasters that are popular throughout, or right-wing evangelical broadcasters like Clarence Mannion, Billy James Hargis, William F. Buckley on Firing Line on, you know, was on PBS. And so you had some limited conservative media, but you didn't have anything approaching the scale of conservative talk radio or things like that. And so part of what you start to see basically the 1990s and onwards is you start to see conservatives no longer investing in media as kind of a loss leader, like this is just like a philanthropic endeavor that I'm not expecting to make any money off of, and start saying, actually, because of that critical disposition toward the press that we've cultivated, right, there is an audience now, right, a lucrative audience now that Limbaugh found and Fox replicated for conservative media, right, for media that is directly antagonistic or agonistic against the mainstream press and that is doing something quite different in terms of style, comedy, that sort of thing than the press was doing. And so it's interesting because, like, oftentimes people will point to Rush Limbaugh and say, oh, he did this kind of himself. But it's important to note that ABC Radio is the one that helped him go national, right? So part of what happens here isn't just up by their bootstraps, conservatives finally start building media. It's they spent 40 or 50 years cultivating an audience. Then once the regulations scale back during the Reagan administration, they start investing in commercial outlets that are designed to appeal to the audience that they had cultivated and they had grown over the course of those decades. You couldn't actually have had the success of Limbaugh or Fox in the 90s. You couldn't have had the success or the kind of proliferation of conservative media outlets in the 2000s and 2010s and on to today if it hadn't been for a decades-long cultivation of a mass audience that then once you build that up to scale, then you can sell ads, you can, you know, get enough people that you can justify these kind of profitable media endeavors, right? And so part of what you see starting in the late 80s into the 90s onwards is not just media outlets that are doing the kind of party line conservative movement, you know, fusionist ideology, you start to see two power sources emerge, right? One is the movement itself, which is rooted in policy and rooted in ideology. And another, which is this kind of for-profit, profitable and successful commercial right-wing media apparatus that in the early days looked aligned, right? During the early Limbaugh days and early Fox days looked aligned. But as we saw with Trump, eventually diverged, right? They started diverging during the Tea Party era, and Trump is able to leverage this divergence where you had like the kind of never Trump conservatives, you know, National Review basically says, you know, we don't never Trump, right? Limbaugh and Breitbart say, yes, Trump, and ultimately Fox goes along with them as well. And so what you see, what kind of enables Trump to engage in his kind of hostile takeover of the right, insofar as he's deviated from some of the fusionist doctrines of the modern conservative movement of the 20th century, is those two sources of power, one is the movement power and one is the media power, become dislodged in the post-Fairness Doctrine era of the 90s and aughts. And we're currently living with the consequences of that. Now, one last bit that's interesting, I think, is you're starting to see a little bit possibly of oversaturation there. So the Daily Wire, which is Ben Shapiro's kind of media outlet that he's been building in Nashville to have like movie and TV production in addition to podcasting and things like that, they've been kind of scaling back their employment, like firing people, laying people off lately. And I think part of that is that we may have reached a saturation point or close to a saturation point in terms of conservative media profitability. And so I feel like we're kind of almost on the cusp, but not just because we're approaching the end of this Trump administration in the next 2 years. I think we're on the cusp of a new era of what conservative media does. And it's also an era of opportunity for left media, if people are willing to invest in it and to produce it, to create something new in the decades ahead. So just because it looks really dire at this moment doesn't mean that it's going to be dire forever. The right is very well aware of that from their own experience.
1: Well, I wonder if you could say a bit more about that. And also because, of course, you know, we have been seeing the collapse of mainstream media over decades now, but, you know, it's been accelerated since COVID. And some critics have pointed to the focus on hyper profitability of the commercial media as being a factor of kind of driving news outlets into the ground. Do the same forces have an effect on the right? And also, why do you think that this is an auspicious moment or could be going into the future for left-wing media?
0: Yes, to your first question, the right is subject to a lot of the same headwinds that mainstream, you know, journalists or left journalists are facing in terms of the fragmentation of audiences and their heavy reliance on social media platforms to find those audiences. And those platforms, when they change their algorithms, you can lose your audience in a day. Ben Shapiro saw that, right? He's suffering greatly from shifts in, say, the Facebook algorithm. And so because we have these tech platforms, we've kind of outsourced our distribution to these social media and tech platforms. The right is also somewhat impacted by that, right? And so I think the solution, if you're, you know, wanting to invest in left media or, you know, critical media that's critical of the right, is that you need to look back at the history that I tell in my book to some degree and say, the right was in a similar position, right? They didn't actually have control. I mean, they had control over some newspapers, but not really the conservative movement so much as just like wealthy benefactors that supported low taxes. The actual movement ideology took many years and they funded many newspapers at a loss. I mean, if you look at News Corp, right? So Rupert Murdoch, right, with Fox News, he ran Fox News at a loss for 5 years. Fox News wasn't profitable until after 9/11, 2001. If you look at the National Review has almost never made money, right? Broken even. If you look at, you know, the New York Post, the right-wing outlet here in New York, I don't think they've ever made a profit since Murdoch bought it either, right? The purpose here is not, in their mind, profitability, right? Profitability is great. They would love that when they can get it, and they will absolutely take it. But the goal is to push and promote a view of the world, right? And to advocate for politicians or other kind of causes that they think are important. And so we need a renewed focus among journalists, among people with money that are willing to invest in journalistic and left media activist projects to say, look, I'm just going to throw money at it and see what sticks. I don't need to make a profit. I don't need me to make 13% profit margins or whatever the profit margins. And you also need to see people, whether that's worker-owned collectives like Defector and things like that, or if there are like lefty billionaires, if that is the thing that exists, right? We need to get more outlets that are more comfortable with either nonprofit work or with not making a good profit to focus on actually creating an informational environment that is more suitable to left politics than we currently have.
1: A.J. Bauer, thank you so much.
0: Thank you.
1: A.J. Bauer is the author of Making the Liberal Media, How Conservatives Built a Movement Against the Press. He's assistant professor of journalism and creative media at the University of Alabama and co-editor of News on the Right. You've been listening to Against the Grain. I'm Sasha Lilly. Thanks so much for listening, and please tune in again next time.

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1: I'm David Lombardo, and you're listening to WCNY's The Capitol Press Room. On today's show, we'll talk about legislation that is designed to discourage newsrooms from outsourcing the work of journalists and ensure the public knows when content was generated with AI. Then we'll highlight the problem of elder abuse and consider whether additional training is needed for New Yorkers who work with seniors in order to help them spot and report elder abuse. And then we'll check in with education reporter Melissa Mano, who exposed that more than 100 school districts in New York aren't getting on board with a state law intended to promote updated literacy teaching skills in schools. And finally, we'll talk with a Syracuse reporter about new details in the Hochul administration's plans to develop additional nuclear energy projects across upstate New York. It's all coming up right here on WCNY's The Capitol Press Room.
2: From Feature Story News in London, I'm Stuart Smith. Negotiators in Doha have reportedly reached a preliminary agreement to release $3 billion in frozen Iranian funds. The discussions also touch on the conflict on Lebanon, where Israel is demanding the complete disarmament of Hezbollah. And the United States Supreme Court has struck down President Trump's executive order seeking to end birthright citizenship, saying that the Constitution guarantees automatic citizenship to virtually all children born on American soil.
3: Welcome to 2026 Talks, where we're following our democracy in historic times.
4: Every child born in this country has the right of citizenship, no matter who their parents are, where they come from, or the color of their skin.
3: Yaritza Mendez with Make the Road New York is one of many immigrant rights advocates celebrating a Supreme Court ruling on birthright citizenship. By 6-3, the court struck down the executive order President Donald Trump signed the first day back in office that would have denied citizenship to the children of people in the country temporarily or without permission. In a dissenting opinion, Justice Brett Kavanaugh said Congress could pass a law limiting birthright citizenship, which Trump then called for. The court also struck down a law limiting how much money political parties can spend on federal elections. The decision is being called Citizens United 2.0, referring to the decision saying corporations have the right to unlimited election spending as a form of free speech. And in a final decision for the term, the High Court ruled states can exclude transgender athletes from female school sports. The court's conservative majority upheld bans in Idaho and West Virginia, saying they're consistent with equal protection for women. A year ago, the court upheld a Tennessee law banning puberty blockers and hormone therapy for transgender teens. California Democratic Representative Pete Aguilar says none of this is an issue for courts or lawmakers.
5: The International Olympic Committee has figured this out. The California Interscholastic Federation figured out rules of the road. I don't know why those decisions can't be made locally and why we can't allow coaches, teachers, parents, and kids to arrive at a conclusion they can live with.
3: The Supreme Court announced several cases it will take up next term, including challenges to state assault weapons bans and two more immigration cases. The country's 250th birthday is also the one-year anniversary of Trump signing the Republican budget mega bill. It slashed safety net programs like SNAP and Medicaid to pay for tax breaks for the wealthy. Since its passage, an estimated 8 million Americans have lost Medicaid, CHIP, or Affordable Care Act coverage. Florida has the nation's largest ACA marketplace and has been one of the state's hardest hit. Protect Our Care estimates more than 300,000 Floridians lost health coverage in the past year. Acadia Jacob with Florida Voices for Health says they'll end up sicker, die sooner, and need more expensive emergency care.
6: Folks who don't have access to quality health insurance still need medical care and end up circling through our emergency rooms, ultimately relying on our tax dollars.
3: After a 4-month-long absence, New Jersey Republican Tom Keene is back in Congress, having been diagnosed with depression. Keene describes himself as a private person and says doctors told him to stay in the hospital. He says the illness deserves patience and sympathy.
7: Now, when people hear the word depression, many people think it means feeling sad. But depression is so much more than that. It is physical. It is emotional. And until you experience it yourself, it is difficult to fully understand how powerful this illness can be.
3: If his seat had been declared vacant, that would have been a problem for the narrow House majority. Even before his absence, Keene faced a tough re-election race. I'm Edwin J. Vieira for Pacifica Network and Public News Service. 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
8: There's an extreme heat warning in effect from 11 a.m. today until 8 p.m. Friday. Mostly sunny and hot today, with high temperatures around 99 and heat index values well over 100. There's a slight chance of some afternoon showers and thunderstorms. Mostly clear overnight, with lows dropping only to 75 degrees. For Thursday, sunny and hot again, with highs around 100 degrees. This is WRFI.

0: I'm David Lombardo, and this is WCNY's The Capitol Press Room. In the waning hours of the legislative session, state lawmakers overwhelmingly signed off on legislation requiring the disclosure of generative AI by news organizations when utilized for their content. For more on this issue, we're joined by Sam Wheeler, Executive Director of the Writers Guild of America East. Thanks for making the time, Sam.
1: Thanks so much for having me.
0: Well, we can get into the logistics of this disclosure requirement in a second, but first, I want to talk about the rationale for this proposal, because this is billed as being about public awareness, but based on the interested parties lobbying for this bill, it seems like the disclosure requirement is designed, at least in part, to discourage the use of generative AI to potentially preserve jobs. Is that ultimately your interest in this measure, or is there some other benefit that you see as primarily being the goal?
1: Yeah, that's a great question. You know, I think that this is one of those times where in advocating for our members who are journalists at, broadcast shops, at digital media publications, at a variety of different institutions, we can advocate both for journalism and for the public. We think that this is a common sense disclosure provision that is that of course is going to protect journalists, but we also think that it protects the public. When we talk to our journalists members who overwhelmingly supported this legislation, the most common thing that we heard throughout those discussions was that they felt like they needed to do this to protect their readers, their viewers, and their listeners.
0: And the legislation would require a disclosure in those instances where generative AI was substantially used to create content. What does that threshold mean in practice to you? Because substantially seems a bit ambiguous.
1: That's a great question. So if you look in the definition section of the provision, the same provision that talks about substantially composed by AI also makes reference to whether or not a piece of journalism is eligible for copyright. So the U.S. Copyright Office sets forth the standards for what is eligible for copyright, and they have consistently held for years and years and years that in order to be eligible for copyright, a piece of content, whether that be art or writing or journalism, has to have human authorship. Right. And so the Copyright Office has extensive guidance that's been upheld by courts who have considered the matter when applied to content generated solely by AI. And so basically the threshold is that if a piece of journalism has enough human authorship that it would be able to be copyrighted, then it doesn't require a disclosure. If it is so wholly generated by AI that there is no human authorship, that it cannot be copyrighted, then it would not require that disclosure. So importantly, this legislation really does not require disclosure for the vast, vast majority of journalistic output, even journalistic output that is created with the help of AI tools. Many of our members use AI tools, but they use those tools responsibly and ethically and in line with their, with the demands of their profession and the ethical requirements of their profession. This really just gets at pieces that are purporting to be journalism that are wholly generated by LLMs and other AI tools.
0: And that's been the argument from the bill sponsors here, who say this is not about going after your local newspaper or your favorite cable television station, that it is about those outlets that are basically generating AI slop. But in practice, is there any sort of safeguard that you think is particularly meaningful to ensure that those more mainstream outlets aren't picked up in the enforcement of something like this, that they don't fall under the scrutiny of the state attorney general who has enforcement powers here?
1: Well, I actually view this legislation as something that can protect mainstream outlets and can protect reputable, ethical journalists, right? Because there is there's an ongoing conversation happening with and among journalists about what are our obligations, what are the obligations of journalists to the public, to readers, when it comes to disclosing AI, to using AI, what is the role for AI in a newsroom? And reputable mainstream outlets are putting together policies that govern this, many of which have policies that require disclosure to readers. And so we don't want those mainstream outlets to be at a disadvantage to less scrupulous outlets that are more than willing to just publish LLM-generated content and pretend that it's coming from a journalist, Right? Because part of what's animating this is that we do believe that readers and viewers, people who rely on news organizations to understand the world, to contextualize their place in the world, they want to be hearing from human beings. Right? And they don't mind if human beings use AI tools for research, for note compilation, for, any number of ways that journalists legitimately use AI in their craft. But what they don't want is a computer program pretending to be a journalist with no way for them to know whether it was written by somebody who shares their physical reality, shares their experience, is a person, or whether it's, something that's generated by a computer program.
0: And that problem that you're highlighting is exacerbated by a real lack of media literacy that I think inhibits people from being able to discern just something as simple as an editorial versus a news story. But I'm curious how you think the enforcement will go with some of these less reputable sites that are just using AI. I mean, is there reason to think that they are going to comply with this, that they are concerned about enforcement, or do they just shut down and disappear once the Attorney General's office might start looking at them?
1: Well, we've seen instances of outlets purporting to be legitimate news organizations that are actually just a collection of AI agents or LLMs that, when they get called on it, they shutter. Right? There was a story about out of Florida about a newspaper that it was revealed to be entirely AI, no human reporters, and that shut down as soon as they were called out. So, it's a good question, right? I'm not a prosecutor. I don't work for the Attorney General, but what I hope is that this disincentivizes a particular business model that is predatory to the public, and that is kind of based, I think, on a wholesale misrepresentation to the public. I think that if people thought that they could publish AI-generated content that is generated exclusively by AI, and that the public would be just as happy with that as they would be with journalism produced by human reporters, then they would do that and they would have no problem labeling it as such. But I think that the reason that people are opposed to this is because they know that people actually don't want that. So in terms of that, we are hoping that this legislation, makes that kind of a business model where people set up kind of AI slop farms, that makes that a less viable business model in New York. And so people, instead invest in human journalism.
0: So when we talk about journalism, we're talking about a area of life that is constitutionally protected, and I'm curious how you think this navigates the freedom of our press as guaranteed in the First Amendment, and whether any sort of disclosure requirements represents sort of an undue or unconstitutional burden.
1: Yeah, so I think that's a great question, and I think that there are really two components to the question, right? The first is, like, is this permissible under First Amendment law as we understand it in the United States? And I think the answer in that question is absolutely yes, right? This is fundamentally a disclosure requirement, and the Supreme Court has held since 1985 in a case called Zedurer, that factual and uncontroversial disclosure requirements are constitutional. This is good law. It's been applied by the Second Circuit, which of course is the federal circuit overseeing New York, and it's been applied to uphold laws that require disclosure of social media companies' moderation policies, of calorie counts in restaurants. Recently, the Southern District of New York applied this case to uphold the New York Algorithmic Pricing Disclosure Act. And so we think that this disclosure requirement falls pretty squarely in a line of First Amendment case law that says that factual disclosures is not compelled speech. But putting aside the, like, actual legal, what does the case law say? We also just feel like this does not interfere with anybody's freedom of the press or freedom of expression. This is something, freedom of the press and freedom of expression is something that we at the Writers Guild take extremely seriously, particularly in 2026, with kind of constant attacks on journalists, but also on our members who write for film and television, right? We are in a time of a censorious and draconian government that is aimed at journalists a lot of the time. And so we take this really seriously. And so what I would point out to people who have concerns about this is that this law does not do anything to regulate the content of the news reports that go out. It does not say that you can't publish anything. It does not require you to publish anything. It does not even prohibit the use of AI tools, right? Journalists are still free to use an LLM, a large language model, to just produce, to wholly produce content as long as they put a label on it. So, you know, from a how are we living in the world perspective, this doesn't mandate any particular content. It doesn't prohibit any particular content. And it doesn't even prohibit the use of the tools that we're trying to regulate. It just says that if you use them, you got to put a disclaimer on. And so, you know, the same way that putting a an explicit lyrics label on a CD didn't impact the First Amendment rights of the people who made that music, this doesn't impact the First Amendment rights of the journalists who might want to use these tools more aggressively than others.
0: Well, lastly, in terms of the disclosure requirement, what does that look like for the various types of content that news outlets might work in?
1: Yeah, I think there is like a level of discretion in the law that will allow people to, you know, figure out what makes sense for their content. I mean, so for, you know, for print journalism, right, it can be a pretty, I imagine it can be a pretty small text disclosure. You know, it's obviously a little bit more challenging in audio and visual mediums, but this is something that I don't think should be a surprise or something that's beyond what these companies can handle, right? New York recently passed a similar law requiring disclosure when synthetic performers are used in advertisements, right? So the media industry is already thinking about how to do disclosures of AI use based on the, you know, the first in the nation legislation that Governor Hochul signed last year. And so what that's going to look like, I think, is going to, you know, evolve. But I do think that those discussions are already underway based on New York's leadership on a similar issue.
0: Well, we've been speaking with Sam Wheeler. He's the executive director of the Writers Guild of America East. Sam, thanks so much for making the time. Really appreciate it.
1: Thank you.
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0: I'm David Lombardo, and this is WCNY's The Capitol Press Room. During the 2026 legislative session, state lawmakers unanimously approved a bill designed to ensure employees at senior service providers are trained in the detection and reporting of elder abuse. In light of this proposed training mandate, we're checking in with Kelly Zunner Daniels, division leader for the Upstate Elder Abuse Center at Lifespan of Greater Rochester, a nonprofit assisting more than 30,000 older adults and caregivers each year, and working in conjunction with the State Office of Aging to administer an elder abuse education and outreach program for adults, their families, and caregivers. Thanks for making the time, Kelly.
1: Absolutely. Thanks so much for having me.
0: Well, I guess for starters, when it comes to elder abuse, which can often occur in the shadows, do we have a sense of how frequent it is in New York, as well as maybe the different forms it can take?
1: Yeah, absolutely. As you mentioned, elder abuse thrives in silence. It's often underreported, so it's hard to get an exact estimate. I think 1 in 10 older adults experiencing elder abuse is a very common statistic that's used, about 10% of the older adult population. And when I say that, I'm referencing folks age 60 and older. That's kind of how we understand the older adults in at Lifespan. But more recent studies have pointed to possibly as high as 1 in 6, or close to 15% of older adults are going to experience elder abuse and mistreatment. We did a study back in 2010, 2011 that really looked at the prevalence and then the incidence of reporting to agencies like Lifespan, Adult Protective Services, law enforcement, places that are really meant to support older adults experiencing mistreatment. And they found that for approximately every case that is reported, there's 23 that go unreported. It's about 1 in 24 cases is reported in New York State at the time of that study. You know, we're talking about things like physical violence. We're talking about neglect, whether that's active neglect by a caregiver. Self-neglect can be considered an elder abuse issue as well. Mm. Financial exploitation and emotional abuse are the two most common forms of elder mistreatment that are occurring and that are reported. And sexual abuse is happening as well.
0: And is elder abuse more likely to be perpetrated by someone who knows someone intimately, or maybe is a trusted caregiver, or is it more likely to be a stranger?
1: Yeah, absolutely. At the core of elder abuse is really the fact that it's the violation of what we would consider a trusted relationship. So by and large, the folks who are harming older adults, it's family, it's adult children, it's partners, it's domestic violence grown old, or other family members, friends, neighbors. But by and large, it's happening within the family.
0: Well, as I mentioned at the top, there was legislation approved unanimously this year that is designed to require and ensure that people who are working with seniors are trained in the detection and reporting of elder abuse. What does the current landscape look like right now when it comes to ensuring that those people who are direct care providers or working, say, at programs that seniors utilize are aware of how to detect elder abuse and are aware of who to contact if they think they are seeing it?
1: Yeah, great question. So I want to start out by saying that New York State is the only state that doesn't have mandatory reporting for elder abuse. And so we really are relying on professional organizations to encourage training, support training among their staff for professionals to seek that out. Right now, I am not aware of any required training for professionals working with older adults. And we do know that those are the places for intervention. So when someone is working with an older adult and they're seeing those signs and symptoms that makes them think maybe something isn't going well here, that's the chance for that intervention to make the referral for that 1 in 24 cases that we know is coming right now. I'm hoping to grow that percentage of cases that are reported. It's all about awareness and detection and knowing where to call for help in your community.
0: Well, who are you supposed to call in your community? Is there a hotline? Is it something where we're reporting to like a statewide register? What's the right thing to do?
1: Yeah, so there is an Adult Protective Services office in every county in New York State. There is a New York State hotline for an Adult Protective Services referral, in addition to every county having their own number. Every county in the state also has a New York Connects provider, which is really the go-to place for any concerns related to aging or older adults or caregiving. And so calling into your New York Connects in your county will get you to the right person who can say, hey, here's where to go, you know, locally for help. There's also a Concerned Persons Helpline in New York State. So that's available to all those people around the person who is experiencing mistreatment. So concerned friends, family, neighbors, members of their faith community. They can call and say, hey, this is happening to someone I know about. I'm not really sure where to go for help. I'm not really sure what my role should be. So there's a couple different places that people can call if they have these types of concerns, both personally and professionally.
0: You mentioned at the top that New York does not have a mandatory elder abuse reporting requirement. What do you think is the impact of that lack of a requirement?
1: Well, certainly it could be that things are not seen and not reported. I think by and large, professionals have an ethical code of conduct that they are going to report it when they see it. So I think that it's a very complicated topic that could get its own show, I suspect, as to why we don't have it and what it would mean if we did. But certainly, I think that there are professions that have that code of conduct that they rely on. There are certain like adult care facilities and skilled nursing facilities where they do have, if they're of a certain size, there are federal guidelines that say that they're required to report. So it exists in little pockets, but certainly the impact could be that it is an underreported concern, which we know that it is.
0: Well, if this legislation does become law and the State Office of Aging is required to put together, in consultation with the State Police and the Office of Children and Family Services, some sort of training and reporting awareness, what do you think are the hallmarks of a good training program? What are the things that you think people should be thinking about so that they are able to detect and report elder abuse when it's occurring?
1: Yeah, I think it's important to have an interactive component to the training where folks are able to ask questions, they're able to give examples, really getting into the details of what elder abuse looks like in the community and what to look for. It's one of those issues where certainly, when you're seeing the signs and symptoms of elder abuse, it could be elder abuse or it could be other things. And so really the understanding that it's okay to hold that in the back of your mind and ask those questions and not dismiss it as it's part of normal aging or, their caregiver said it's fine, so it's fine. So really highlighting all of the signs and symptoms, having people have a chance, having attendees have a chance to ask questions, try out the knowledge, see what it feels like to interact with a case, a fictional case, to see what that would look like and how to identify and where to go from there.
0: And what about

0: professionals to respond to those reports. And so certainly more resources would always be beneficial to the service provision.
1: And lastly, if there's someone who thinks that elder abuse might be happening, but they're not sure, is there some sort of middle ground between doing nothing and reporting elder abuse? Is there some next step that you think people should consider?
0: Yeah, I think it's really what's comfortable to that person. I think the most important thing any of us can do is to stay connected to the older folks in our lives. So make sure that we're checking in, make sure that we are able to have those conversations, keep an eye on how things are going. Are things changing for them? And if you're noticing things are changing, you're concerned, if you're comfortable, you know, hey, I noticed that you mentioned you weren't able to pay for your medications this month. Is something going on there that, you know, we could help you with, or we could talk about? We could maybe call a local agency and get some different resources and options for you. If that's not comfortable, if, you know, because you're also afraid of the person who's harming them, or you just don't want to talk about, you know, these tricky issues, calling the concerned person's helpline and getting some guidance on the way to ask questions and the way to offer support is great. Or calling into New York Connects or Adult Protective Services and saying, hey, I have concerns about this. I want to be anonymous. Can somebody look into it? Is also a good option.
1: Well, we've been speaking with Kelly Zunner-Daniel. She's the division leader for the Upstate Elder Abuse Center at Lifespan of Greater Rochester. Kelly, thank you so much for making the time. I really appreciate it.
0: Thank you.
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0: I'm David Lombardo, and this is WCNY's The Capitol Press Room. We're joined in the studio by Melissa Mano, the education reporter for New York Focus, who has reported on the ongoing effort to update how reading is taught in New York schools, as well as a new, potentially more challenging campaign to reform math instruction. Thanks for making the time, Melissa.
1: Thank you so much for having me.
0: Well, back in 2024, Governor Kathy Hochul spearheaded an effort to improve literacy rates in the Empire State, pushing through a bill requiring school districts to align their reading curriculum with the so-called science of reading. Can you expand on the problem that the governor was trying to address at the time? And I mean, was there reason to think education for reading was lacking in New York in some way?
1: Totally. I think it's important to sort of set the scene nationally. So across the country, over the past decades, schools have experienced a decline in performance, predominantly in reading and in math. In education, we love to blame everything on the pandemic. This trend began prior to the pandemic, but certainly like the subsequent disruption to in-person learning exacerbated it. Experts have been calling this the learning recession. It's really not clear what drove it. I mean, people have cited sort of a dismantling of like test-based accountability, higher chronic absenteeism, and a rise in social media usage, but those are all sort of best guesses. But in response to that, we've really seen a wave of state-led legislative reform to reverse those trends, and the highest profile of which is the science of reading, which, without getting too much in the weeds, though I can if you'd like me to, it's a phonics-based approach that is essentially grounded in this idea that reading is not innate and requires explicit instruction to teach children skills like sounding out words, for example. This movement like really gained steam in response to Mississippi, where rigorous literacy laws coincided with major gains in academic performance. And I think Mississippi is a great case study to compare New York to. It is widely considered the poorest state in the nation, spends maybe a third of what New York spends per student, and yet really went all in on this reform effort, went from being, you know, 38th, I believe, in the nation in fourth grade math in 2013 to 9th in the nation in 2024. It's, you know, astounding improvement. New York, on the other side, spends more per student, like I said, than any other state, does not have the scores to show for it. I believe in 2024, we were ranked like 23rd, far below Mississippi and far below a lot of other northeastern states that, you know, are similar. And so this literacy law was Governor Kathy Hochul's attempt at making up for lost ground. Essentially, the basis of it was requiring school districts to align instruction with evidence-based teaching techniques, curricula, materials that align with research on how children best learn how to read. What we know now is that perhaps, advocates' perspectives is that the law didn't really have the teeth to ensure that school districts make the shift. It left it up to individual school

0: districts to evaluate what they're using in classrooms and decide whether or not it aligned with best practices.
1: Well, can you expand on that a little bit?
0: Totally.
1: Because it's my understanding that historically, curriculum decisions have been left up to school districts. So anything that is going to impose some sort of state mandate or state control is going to be a big shift. So was this more of a light touch that the legislature and governor tried, or was this a strong mandate?
0: Yeah, in terms of New York, it was a strong mandate. But in terms of what we've actually seen be successful nationwide, I would say it was the former. This idea, New York is a really strong local control state, which is exactly what you said, curriculum decisions, basically everything from budget, spending, you know, curriculum is decided by the school board and by individual school districts and even campuses. And that makes education reform really difficult. Some experts honestly believe that strong, productive education reform can't coexist with strong local control. It needs to come from a centralized system. And so I'll break down sort of like the elements of the literacy law, because it's exactly what this new effort in math is modeled after. So, you know, this law required the state education department to develop and issue best practices in reading instruction. It required school districts to fill out a survey, basically checking yes or no to whether or not they're aligning with best practices. And then it also allocated $10 million to the teachers union for training. That received a lot of backlash. There was a pretty big Hechinger Report investigation into this training course that found that it heavily featured balanced literacy. There were even experts cited in the training course that had looked at it and said, I don't want my name attached to it. And that really, it put New York on the national stage with education reform in a bad way. You know, advocates have found issues with all different parts of this law, but the piece I was most interested in was the survey responses. And, you know, on one side of I think this bigger debate is you can't ask administrators to say yes or no to whether or not they're doing what the state's telling them to do. There's a lot left up to interpretation there. The survey did ask school districts to submit the curricula that they're using in classrooms. That is really the first look that we've had as reporters into the curriculum being used in New York school districts, because like you said, that's not something that is, you know, there's no list of approved programs that the state is providing. The state education department is very direct in saying, we do not recommend curricula, approve any require districts to adopt a certain, you know, from a certain list. And so by analyzing those responses, you know, I found that more than 130 school districts in New York State are still relying either completely or partially on programs that heavily feature the exact educational techniques that Hochul set out to replace.
1: Did you get a sense of why that is? Is it just recalcitrant school districts that think they know best, or maybe they've had good luck with their balanced approach to literacy? Or is this stem from just, I guess, the status quo and its inertia that it has?
0: Yeah, I think it's a mix. But there certainly is a belief in New York that, among advocates at least, that the status quo is strong and will win, and that there is hesitation to take on anything that could potentially disrupt or upset the teachers union. And so this was a case of that. Teachers that are currently in New York classrooms went through pipelines and higher education programs that really championed balanced literacy. I mean, for the last 2 decades, balanced literacy dominated U.S. classrooms. And while a lot of states have shifted away from it in response to mounting evidence that it doesn't actually produce better educational outcomes for students, and in fact can do the opposite, I think New York has sort of, a lot of school districts doubled down on it. You know, one of the strongest proponents of balanced literacy is Lucy Calkins. She's a Columbia University professor. So strong association with New York State. Lots of school districts still use her curricula, units of study. In 2022, she sort of backtracked and they went through the process of revising the curriculum. They say now that it aligns more strongly with the science of reading, but critics beg to differ. But there's definitely, I think, a belief that this last effort on literacy kind of appeased teachers more than it did students, or it was designed more to align with what teachers wanted rather than what we know actually works for children.
1: Well, given that history of teaching that balanced literacy approach in schools, and as you pointed out, this past training practice that has been the norm for teachers, was it reasonable to expect that school districts starting in 2025 would be able to adopt this new way of teaching literacy? Or should there have been an expectation that, much like turning around a tanker, this is going to take some time?
0: I think it's less about timeline and more about the teeth of the law, which is this was very much telling school districts to make these changes on their own. You know, the law in itself says that school districts must align with best practices by September of 2025. Many school districts admitted on the survey to not being aligned with best practices, and the state education's department response to that has been, we're going to provide additional support. They, at least to me, weren't able to say, you know, we're going to ensure that they are in compliance by this date by doing X, Y, and Z. And so there's no accountability in terms of making sure that school districts are making the switch. Again, I think that comes from having this sort of like decentralized approach to reform. It's I think like the antithesis of actual strong reform is not having that centralized system. Many states that have done this successfully have had a list of approved curricula for school districts to choose from. They've, you know, required that all school districts have literacy coaches, and they've implemented, for example, in Mississippi, third grade retention. So students that aren't proficient, you know, in reading are held back that grade level. There's statewide requirements that school districts are being held to rather than being told, this is what you should be doing. Tell me yes or no if you are. And so I think that rather than pushing back a timeline and still relying on that sort of like school district led approach, what advocates at least want to see is more comprehensive reform and the adoption of some sort of statewide literacy framework that all school districts are being held to instead of letting them develop it on their own.
1: Well, I want to turn our attention then to this effort to overhaul the teaching of math in schools, which, while there are parallels to this effort to update how reading is taught in schools, it does seem like there is less of a consensus on what the right way to teach math actually is, as opposed to, as you mentioned, with literacy, this consensus about back to basics. So, again, sort of the same premise. What is the issue in teaching math in New York? Are we seeing lackluster test results? And what is the, I guess, alternative to the status quo?
0: Yeah, absolutely. We are seeing lackluster performance, even more so, I would say, in math and in reading. New York ranked, I believe, 38th in the nation on fourth grade math on the National Assessment of Educational Progress. We are far behind most other northeastern states, I believe, other than Maine. Massachusetts outperformed us by 17 points. I mean, the disparities are pretty astounding when comparing us to similar states. And so, yes, math is a huge area of concern. It's not surprising that the governor and other legislators are turning their attention to this. But like you had mentioned, there is not, there's less consensus in math. While the research has been around for a long time, the movement around state-led reform with math is still in its infancy. Not a lot of states have really taken this on. And so New York doesn't have a lot of models to draw from. The so-called math wars among like educators and experts, it's really similar to reading. One camp believes in this explicit instruction that children learn best from a teacher providing step-by-step instruction and demonstrating skills. Think of like a traditional classroom with a teacher at the front writing down problems on the whiteboard, making students model it after them.
1: Whiteboard. Now you're making me feel old. It was
0: a chalkboard.
1: It was a chalkboard.
0: Okay,
1: day,
0: so you can hear the chalk on the
1: yes.
0: chalkboard. Love that sound. But then on the other camp, you have people who believe in a more inquiry-based model that really teaches students to explore math, to explore concepts, to build a conceptual understanding that they can apply to other problems, and to really sort of like build this enjoyment that math should be enjoyable. Now, the science of math, like the science of reading, is that former camp, that this idea that there needs to be explicit instruction, that it's great for kids to enjoy math class, but they need to have those foundational skills in order to enjoy what they're learning. And so there is still a lot of debate. The thing about education reform is that it's often vague, and the laws itself are often around language like evidence-based instruction.
1: You hear that a lot.
0: You hear that a lot. Every time I hear that, I kind of like wince a little bit, because you can use that. You can find evidence for any sort of pedagogy or ideology, and that is what happens. That's why there's so many different types of curricula that school districts are purchasing, because any program can say they're evidence-based. There's evidence for anything, right? And so I think the biggest takeaway for math from my conversations with researchers and with experts and with advocates is that in order for this to be effective and for it to work, New York State has to define evidence-based math, because it's not currently defined in the law, as being that explicit instruction grounded in building foundational skills. And sort of past attempts from the State Department to provide guidance in math they've taken more of that exploratory approach. And so that does raise some concerns with advocates. It's unclear. The state education department has to provide that guidance by January. So they're in the throes of it right now. And we will see. It's something that other states have gone through the process of doing, but they've enlisted the help of a lot of experts. And I think that's the hope here, that New York will sort of open up and enlist the help of lots of people who do this for a living rather than just kind of go at it on their own. And we shall see.
1: Well, we've been speaking with Melissa Mano. She's an education reporter for New York Focus. Melissa, thank you so much for making the time. I really appreciate it.
0: Of course. Thank you.
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0: I'm David Lombardo, and this is WCNY's The Capitol Press Room. The Hochul administration is slowly and steadily moving forward on the governor's ambition to boost the state's nuclear energy capacity. Back in 2025, the New York Power Authority was directed to develop and construct a so-called advanced nuclear power plant in upstate New York, with eight upstate communities expressing interest in hosting new projects. This spring, the State Power Authority began searching for firms interested in constructing a project that could break ground by 2032. And at the same time, the state's utility and energy regulators began laying the groundwork for accommodating multiple gigawatts of nuclear energy. For more on this developing story, we're checking in with Tim Knaus, a watchdog reporter on the public affairs team at Syracuse.com and Syracuse Post-Standard. Thanks for making the time, Tim.
1: Thanks, David. I'd like to be here.
0: Well, prior to the release of the Hochul administration's, quote, advanced nuclear policy options paper, we knew some of the broad strokes about what was envisioned with the governor's plan for new nuclear projects, like that they would only be considered in upstate New York. One of the big variables moving forward is the cost of this initiative, though, including who will shoulder those costs. What sort of clarity, if any, are we getting on that front from this options paper?
1: Well, the Public Service Commission staff laid out, I think, a pretty honest opinion of how this will proceed financially. They started from the position that I think everyone agrees on, which is that new nuclear plants at this point, at least the initial new ones built, will not be commercially viable. They won't be funded entirely by private investment. And so one of the key parts of this paper looked at what are the options for the state to help this along and make it happen? And they came up with half a dozen different options. You want me to run through them?
0: Sure.
1: So one option would be something very similar to what we have now for the existing nukes, which is basically subsidy payments that guarantee a price for the output of the nuclear plants. And those are called zero emission credits because nuclear plants don't produce much greenhouse gas. The idea here would be that for a new nuclear plant, the state might sign a contract that says, again, we will guarantee you a certain price, and if wholesale power prices fall below that, ratepayers will make up the difference. So we've had those for the existing plants since 2017, and on average, ratepayers have paid about $500 million a year over wholesale prices to subsidize those four reactors. A second option is to provide some sort of cost overrun guarantee to the developers. New nuclear plants have been famous for cost overruns. The only new plants built in a generation really have been the two large ones in Georgia at the Vogtle site, and those ended up being about double what they were projected to cost. The state-owned nuclear company in France is building two large reactors in England. Those costs have roughly doubled also. And so I think the idea here is that if the state provided some sort of guarantee against cost overruns, it would lower the borrowing costs and the equity costs for the developer of the nuclear plant. The third option, which is seriously considered, is the state would own the state would put in its own equity and own a piece of these nuclear plants. I think, again, the idea there is that it would lower the financing costs from the private side. And if the plants pay off and are economical, it would provide ratepayers with some upside, I guess, in the future. A fourth option is our direct grants. Just, you know, dip into the state general fund and give a bunch of money to help build a plant. The other two options are a little more complicated. One is to provide revenue during the construction phase rather than requiring the operator to wait until the plant is online to start collecting money. Hmm. And the sixth option would be to provide funding in the early stage before there's even a final decision to invest in a nuclear plant, give the developers money to help them with planning and site preparation and the regulatory approvals they need. And again, that presumably would lower the cost of private equity in the project. We can see sort of an example of that with recently Constellation Energy, which is the owner of the existing nuclear plants in New York State, got an $18 million grant from the Department of Energy, which NYSERDA is matching with $12 million of its own money. And that money is being put toward the cost of applying for a, what's it called, early site permit, I think, at Nine Mile Point, where three of the four existing reactors are. So that, I'm not sure when that application gets filed, but I think the federal regulators have up to a year to review it.
0: Well, that application speaks to another element of this analysis and your reporting, which is the pros and cons of developing new nuclear projects on existing sites and with these existing partners. So what, if anything, did the analysis have to say about the benefits or maybe a preference for expanding on existing sites versus trying to break new ground elsewhere?
1: It made it very clear that there is a cost advantage and many other advantages to building on existing nuclear sites. Honestly, David, I read some of this report as all but saying that Nine Mile Point in Oswego County is getting new reactors. I think the estimate was it using a brownfield site like that would lower the cost by like 19%.
0: Yep, you got it right.
1: And I'm looking to see if I can quickly find the quote, I can't. But essentially it said that a likely scenario is that we would have one or two large new nuclear plants in operation by 2040, and that goal would probably move ahead the quickest if we used an existing nuclear site. And I think I'm assuming that at least for now, the state has ruled out Indian Point. So that leaves Nine Mile Point in Oswego County, which has three reactors, and the RE Ginnay station in Wayne County, which is a single small reactor.
0: Well, sticking with the pace of development, you've noted in your reporting that the state wants to start construction by 2032 to take advantage of federal tax credits. What does the state's nuclear policy options paper have to say about the types of projects that might be able to move the fastest? Is there anything about the size or the way certain plants might operate that would ensure that they could be built faster than others?
1: Yes, I think there's a belief that a large 1,000 megawatt plant is the simplest option to pursue simply because they have been built and really other advanced designs of nuclear plants have not been built. And I think that thinking got a nudge last week from the Federal Energy Department, which announced that it was going to provide close to $18 billion in funding to advance development projects that build the Westinghouse AP1000 nuclear plant, which is the one they built in Georgia. It's at this point, it's a known entity, and there are a lot of question marks around other advanced designs.
0: I think it's important to note, and you do in your reporting, that this options paper doesn't really weigh whether new nuclear power, that is the right option for New York moving forward. It sort of takes it for granted that this is the best thing since sliced bread. But what are opponents saying about the cost of these types of projects or environmental concerns that maybe aren't being folded into this analysis?
1: The first thing that most of them will point to as being absent in the analysis is the issue of spent nuclear fuel, which is currently stored on site and there is no national repository for it. So it's stored on site. At Nine Mile Point, the last I knew, they had 110 of these giant concrete, they call them dry casks. They're about 18 feet tall and 12 feet wide, and they weigh like 180 tons. And the spent fuel is encased in there, and they're expected to be okay for at least 100 years in there. And they could be transported in these casks if a depository was ever developed. But it seems likely to most people that the U.S. may never have anywhere to put these. And so they're likely to remain on site. And some of this nuclear waste needs to remain isolated for thousands of years. So that's troubling to a lot of folks. On the cost side, what you hear from skeptics is simply, and I think this is often true, that no matter how much you project a new nuclear plant to cost, it's going to go over that. The cost overruns are just always surprising.
0: And what about the long-term future of the current operating nuclear power plants in New York? Obviously, there's a financial commitment for them for many more years to come in terms of public subsidies. But is it the case that New Yorkers don't need to worry about their operations? This is a set it and forget it situation? Or is there a reason to think that these operations might face additional challenges in the future?
1: Again, I think there are certainly some skeptics out there who don't believe that they will remain as safe as they have been as they get older and older. Part of the justification for the subsidies is that Constellation realizes that they need to put more money into capital repairs and improvements to keep them safe. Yeah, I will say that Constellation has had a remarkably successful operation of these plants since they took them over. And I guess I don't have a crystal ball to know how much longer that can be the case.
0: Well, what are the next elements of this story that you're following, or maybe what unanswered questions do you have?
1: Governor Hochul has put the Power Authority kind of on the hot seat to get this ball rolling and build the first 1 gigawatt plant or 1 gigawatt of capacity. And I asked them whether they are one of the entities who has expressed interest in these federal Department of Energy loans for the AP1000. And I got a very noncommittal answer, like, you know, we're looking at all options or something like that. So I think that's an interesting question. I'm waiting for the day when someone steps up and says, yes, Oswego County is where we're going first. So what's coming now is that, you know, this options paper is open to comment, open to public comment. And it'll be interesting in sometime, I think, before Halloween, the state's going to hold a technical conference where they're going to address some of these issues, probably in a big Zoom call with experts. I think that will be revealing. And then in November, the staff is charged with coming up with a white paper that I think will make some actual, rather than laying out the range of options, I think they will choose kind of a path to suggest. So by the end of the year, there will be, a strong indication of where we're headed with this. And 2040 seems like a long way away, but the estimate in the options paper was that it'll take 4 years to plan the first plant and 6 years to build it. So really, the groundwork now, you know, if they are choose to go down this path, really needs to start now. There's a lot of transmission planning that would have to accompany this that was not included in the options paper. They said that will be addressed later. So those are some of the unanswered questions, I guess.
0: Well, we've been speaking with Tim Knaus. He's a watchdog reporter on the public affairs team at Syracuse.com and Syracuse Post-Standard. Tim, thank you so much for making the time. I really appreciate it.
1: Thanks, David.
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4: The Public News Service Wednesday afternoon update. I'm Mike Clifford. Younger Democratic Socialist candidates continue their winning streak. In Colorado, a 29-year-old Democratic Socialist, Malat Quiros, defeated 15-term incumbent Representative Diana DeJet Tuesday in the Denver area. The New York Times notes Quiros, an immigrant and first-time candidate, was born the year after DeJet, who's 68, took office. In another upset victory, Attorney General Phil Wiser defeated U.S. Senator Michael Bennett in Tuesday's primary election. Wiser will be the Democratic Party's candidate for governor in the fall. Meantime, Pennsylvanians celebrating America's 250th anniversary this weekend are also reflecting on what it means to belong. And in Philadelphia, one effort brings immigrant communities together at the dinner table.
5: Immigrants make up one in every five workers in the city's economy. Even after the U.S. Supreme Court upheld birthright citizenship, many people still feel uncertain about their futures. The Welcoming Center's Anoush Gupta says their Breaking Bread project reaches out to diverse communities across the city. Participants share meals, stories, and perspectives.
6: They're actually having a citywide conversation about what should citizenship mean in 2020. And in the years to come, not as defined by the U.S. State Department.
5: Support for this reporting was provided by the Andrew Carnegie Foundation, formerly Carnegie Corporation of New York. Danielle Smith reporting.
4: Next, Colorado's immigrant community is sighing with relief after the U.S. Supreme Court reaffirmed that the children of illegal immigrants are still U.S. citizens.
7: The court's 6-3 Trump v. Barber decision struck down a 2025 presidential executive order looking to repeal birthright citizenship, which the court said is guaranteed by the 14th Amendment. Wendy Cardenas with Make the Road Connecticut says mixed status families were concerned.
8: There's a lot of folks who have come to this country to provide a good future for their kids, or they have kids who are born here. So there was a lot of fear of having to make a decision of being separated or having to go back to their home countries.
7: A Migration Policy Institute study shows repealing the right would have greatly expanded the non-citizen population. It also finds it would have created a new underclass. Around 255,000 people born in the U.S. each year would have been removed from citizenship based on their parents' legal status. I'm Edwin J. Vieira.
4: And while a new lawsuit questions the legality of Oregon's climate protection program and hasn't stopped the state's implementation of the program, Mary Pivado with Neighbors for Clean Air says the program is critical to limiting harmful emissions.
9: We really are invested in the co-benefits of this program that will push innovation among our industrial sector towards cleaner, not only climate-protecting, but community-protecting practices.
4: The CPP aims to improve air quality and limit the impacts of climate change by gradually capping emissions from diesel, gas, and natural gas up to 90% by the year 2050. This is Public News Service. Ohio educators are taking the lead in preparing their students for a future that could be heavily dependent on artificial intelligence. Effective today, most school boards must adopt a formal instructional policy for kindergarten through the 12th grade.
10: The initiative began in 2024 when former Lieutenant Governor John Husted, local universities, businesses, and the State Department of Higher Education assembled a model policy toolkit for instructors to use. Chris Woolert, Chief Integration Officer with the Ohio Department of Education, says he expects the courses to be an essential stepping stone for the future.
11: We've got 1.6 million students in Ohio, and we want to make sure that they have the skills necessary when they walk across the stage, that they're prepared for what's next, and we think that these critical thinking skills that go along with us are important for them.
10: The policy toolkit is meant to guide districts in establishing clear standards for privacy, data quality, ethical AI use, and academic honesty. I'm Terry D. reporting.
4: And cancer patients in Iowa will be unable to seek legal action against chemical makers as part of a recent Supreme Court ruling in favor of glyphosate manufacturers, the pesticide found in the weed killer Roundup.
12: State Senator Caitlin Dre, who founded a nonprofit for cancer survivors, says giving blanket immunity to chemical makers whose products could be carcinogenic strips Iowans of a basic constitutional right. Their day in court.
13: And eliminating the right for Iowans who have been impacted by these toxic products to hold manufacturers accountable and be made whole when everything in their life has been turned upside down is wrong.
12: Bayer cautioned that it could discontinue production of the product while it remained in legal limbo. In February, President Donald Trump activated the Defense Production Act to promote glyphosate-based herbicides, calling them essential to both agriculture and the nation's military strength. I'm Mark Moran.
4: Finally, as dangerous heat grips Michigan with temperatures climbing into the 90s and heat index values topping 100 degrees, health officials are reminding residents to check on older adults. But doctors say another vulnerable group is often overlooked, children.
14: They warn that kids can overheat and become dehydrated much more quickly than adults. With summer sports camps and outdoor activities in full swing, parents and coaches are urged to pay close attention to the forecast. Dr. Whitney Minock heads pediatric emergency medicine at Corwell Health William Beaumont University Hospital. She says children can become overheated quickly because they don't recognize the early signs of heat illness.
15: You know, if they're not able to talk and communicate, sometimes they can't tell you, you know, when they're feeling sick or ill and they're having fun, and then it might hit them more suddenly and more severely than it would somebody that kind of recognizes the symptoms of being overheated.
14: Crystal Blair reporting.
16: This is Mike Clifford for Public News Service. 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

0: All right. Good afternoon, everybody. You are tuned to WRFI, community radio from the heart of the Finger Lakes. It's another special Wednesday edition of Jump in the Sugar Bowl with me, Keir.
1: And Lydia.
0: We're happy to be here. We're happy you're tuned in. If you're tuned in, we hope you're staying cool here in our listening area. We have a theme for the music this week, and I think you'll probably guess it as we go. So here it is, The Clash, I'm So Bored with the USA. Stick around, we got a lot more coming.

0: All right. Well, Kalisi. Is that how you say it?
1: Yeah.
0: That was Chico Buarque and Milton Nascimento.
1: So this song is actually very fun because the Brazilians did something that no one else did during the dictatorship, and it was trying to put hidden messages in their songs. So the song sounds as if it was religious because it literally means like chalice, but at the same time it sounds like calice in Portuguese. It means shut up. So it's they always found ways of like hiding a double meaning in their songs, and this is one of them. And like most of these songs were initially, you know, very popular and circulated, but then the government was like, oh, wait a minute, this is a hidden message, and most of these songs were forbidden eventually. But yeah, classic song from the Brazilian dictatorship.
0: And before that, we heard Isabel Parra, Canción por la Unidad Latinoamérica, Americana.
1: Yeah.
0: Okay.
1: So this is a song by a Cuban singer-songwriter, Pablo Milanes, in the voice of Isabel Parra, who is one of the daughters, or like the daughter of Violeta Parra, the super famous Chilean singer. And this is literally, like, the title just means like the song for the Latin American unity. Mm. So I thought it was appropriate.
0: Yeah. No hidden message there.
1: Not at all.
0: Or in the first two tracks we heard Bob Marley and the Wailers play War from Rastaman Vibration, and then we heard, before that, to start the show, we heard The Clash, I'm So Bored with the USA.
1: We're not trying to say anything.
0: We're not trying to say anything. I think there was a loose agreement to reflect on the proximity of the radio show to commemorations, celebrations, and holidays that some people choose to imbibe upon. And we touch that in our sets and in our selections today in various ways, which I think will more hidden and more obvious. This recording that we're speaking so rudely over right now is it's from the Charlie Hayden Liberation Music Orchestra album from, I think it's 1970. I'm sorry, I don't remember exactly. But this is the whole album was arranged by Carla Bley. They're all kind of anti-imperialist songs, like a super mega super group of musicians. And this track is War Orphans from a composition of Ornette Coleman. Let's check it out. You're on WRFI

For me, no empty bagger's pages of their lies. 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But the salt sea spray of an island's tears that burn me acid. And the wind that sings contralto tremors of their bombs. The wind that sings in tremors of their bombs. Would that nutmeg choke their opia, and the dust of cinnamon lift their prince as evidence for babes now growing in an island's belly. How third world, my blues. How third world, my blues. Of oceans bending backwards to make ends meet. Of mountains rising up to misty tears. 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How third world, my blues.

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0: That's Nidia Gongora and Shirley Campbell Barr.
1: Yes, she's from Costa Rica. The second person.
0: Okay, and that was a track called Insistencia Poema. You sent me the translation.
1: I did. I mean, I'm not a professional translator, so I won't dare to like read a translation. But I can talk about the spirit of the poem. It is about her blackness and how she refuses to shut up, and she refuses to follow the norms of imposed languages, imposed gods. And this line that I think both of us really resonated with is like, I insist in bringing drums to the church and baptize my children under the stars and give them names in languages that are not the ones that were imposed on me. It's an incredible poem about her reclaiming her space as a black woman. And at the end, the singers are backing up her voice saying, I will resist and I will not stop because I'm still standing. Mm.
0: And we should say that I think it's relevant that she's from the Pacific coast of Colombia.
1: Yes.
0: Before that, we heard another track of hers. We heard El Llamado from the same album. And before that, we heard another poem from Jamaican poet Jean Binta Breeze, Third World Blues, and Charlie Hayden with the Liberation Music Orchestra before that, War Orphans. For the listener, we've selected tracks and we're just picking which track to play based on which track we just heard. So I thought this one might reasonably follow the Nidia Gongora tracks. This is Jake Blount, who's coming to Grassroots here, and Mali Obomsawin. This is Old Indian Hymn.

I'm not sure if you're going to be able to do it.

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I'm so tired. I'm tired of the wars. I'm tired of the schools not designed for the children.

0: Hi. 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
1: Hello.
0: So what did we just hear? Where are we?
1: This was Murmullo by Buena Vista Social Club. I honestly, my reason for playing this is one of my favorite pieces of that album, and I was just thinking of, you know, countries that have to say things about the U.S. And I just
0: Cuba has something to say.
1: They have, I think they might have something to say.
0: Right. Yeah. Sometimes the anti-imperialism can be explicit, and sometimes it's implicit in the beautiful things that are made around the world that aren't made in reaction to or in spite of, or they're just made for their own purposes and reasons. Yeah. And that beauty is like a testament to the abasement of imperialism.
1: I agree. I mean this is such a gift. So
0: We heard Amina Claudine Myers before that. Ain't Nobody Ever Gonna Hear Us from Sama Rao. I wanted to play you an Amina Claudine Myers track because her piece, Jumping in the Sugar Bowl, gives the show its name. Simon Diaz before that, Tonada de Luna Llena. And Milton Nascimento before that, Credo. I have lengthy announcement for the people I'm going to read. It's not great. Speaking of imperialism and some of the things that it gifts us is a pretty intense devastation of the climate. And here is an announcement in that context. There is an extreme heat warning in effect from 11 a.m. Wednesday through 8 p.m. Friday. Dangerously hot conditions with heat index values exceeding 100 degrees are expected. There will be little overnight relief, with lows only dropping into the 70s, according to forecasters. It's important to be prepared and take the necessary precautions, as heat is one of the leading weather-related killers, said Jeff Dunn, community preparedness coordinator with the Tompkins County Department of Emergency Response. The most important things you can do are to stay hydrated by drinking plenty of water, stay in an air-conditioned room and out of the sun as much as possible, and check up on relatives and neighbors. Take extra precautions if you work or spend time outside and know the signs and symptoms of heat exhaustion and heat stroke. If you can, postpone or reschedule outdoor activities. If outside, wear light-colored loose clothing and a hat. If you are working outdoors, the Occupational Safety and Health Administration recommends scheduling frequent rest breaks in shaded or air-conditioned environments. Anyone overcome by heat should be moved to a cool and shaded location and call 911 immediately. Young children and infants, the elderly, and those with chronic medical conditions are particularly vulnerable to extreme heat, said Dunn. Never leave children, seniors, or pets unattended in a car, even for a few minutes. There are several locations in Tompkins County accessible to the public as designated cooling centers. The complete list can be found on the New York State Health Department website at www.health.ny.gov/environmental/weather/cooling. 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
2: I call on living and ago resistors, Angela Davis, Herbert and Faye Apthecker,

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Wells Barnett, Ella Baker, Chris Hani, Oliver Tambo, The Roots, Cesar Chavez, Odetta, Sweet Honey in the Rock, Brandy Lou Hamer, Walter Rodney, Audre Lorde, Sitting Bull, Lolita Lebron, Maurice 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Winone, Bobby Sands, Patrick Hill, James Baldwin, George Lennon, Langston Hughes, W.B. Du Bois, Pam Africa, Ramona Africa, Toussaint, Dessaline, Sandino, Harry Tubman, Edward Said, William Patterson, Nzinga, Marcus Garvey, Paul Robeson, Lumumba, Ayende, Kwame Ture, Frederick Douglass, Chairman Mao, Martin Luther King, Nina Simone, Sun Ra, Stephen Biko, Kuki Wafiongo, Chinua Achebe, Toni Morrison, Betty Shabazz, Ruby Dee, Ozzie Davis.

0: All right. If you're just tuning in, thank you for tuning in to the second hour of Jumpin' in the Sugar Bowl special Wednesday edition. My name is Kier. I'm here with Maria. Hi, Maria.
1: Hello. Thank you for having me.
0: Yeah. I'm going to get it away real quick, but that was Living en Ego Resistors from Gaspara Di Lieto with Sonia Sanchez, poet. Here is Funkadelic, March to the Witch's Castle from Cosmic Slop.

He has fought with all his might, yet he knew not what or who he was fighting for. Death waited in the shadows as he crawled by night for his country. His enemies was many, including the habit he still cannot break. Father, we pray that we might understand what has happened to his mind, and help us understand his reaction to the changes that has taken place here at home. And Father, smile upon us with your grace, for we will need you more than ever. Help him understand that when his loved one remarried, they were truly under the impression that he was dead and would never return. Oh Lord, we pray.

as wars be fought. Someone said this war ended with peace with honor. But can that truly be? Is there such a thing? Thousands of boys.

0: That was... who was that?
1: Alfredo Zitarrosa.
0: And I'm going to let you pronounce the title. Adagio. I would say Adagio.
1: Adagio, yeah. I mean, like, I would say that in Spanish. Adagio, mi país. These two tracks are from Uruguay. The last two tracks from Uruguay. I'm quite ignorant in the culture from Uruguay, but I do know about history of dictatorships. There was a dictatorship that also started in 1973, as well as Chile, just a few months before. Also, you know, with a lot of support from the CIA. And this song that we just heard was an album published right before the dictatorship, and it's kind of like a nostalgic thing. It's like the singer is almost predicting what's going to happen, so he's just feeling sorry for his country. And he's one of the major folk singers of Uruguay.
0: Okay. So before that, we heard another Uruguayan song, Numa Moraes.
1: Yeah, Adon Jose.
0: Adon Jose.
1: Yeah, which is actually, I mean, it's kind of almost like an anthem, because this is, I mean, this Jose they're talking about is like a independence leader. But it's still a very important song in their culture. And I heard that song in the documentary about Pepe Mujica, former president of Uruguay, who passed away kind of recently. Whose name was, I mean, Pepe is like short for Jose. So, kind of like works both ways, in my mind at least.
0: All right. And we heard Funkadelic before that, March to the Witch's Castle, which is about soldiers returning from the Vietnam War, all messed up, and the various enemies that they have, addiction and war trauma, and a country that turns its back on them, and not knowing what they were fighting for. Here is Steel Pulse with Soldiers.

0: All right. It's Jumpin' in the Sugar Bowl on WRFI, community radio from the heart of the Finger Lakes. My name is Kier. I'm in the studio with Maria. Hi, Maria.
1: Hello.
0: What did we just hear?
1: This was Victor Jara. This was Vamos por Ancho Camino, which is from the album is El Derecho de Vivir en Paz, which is the title of the same song. And yeah, this one is a song of hope. It's not necessarily denouncing anything. It's just looking at the future.
0: That's good. I played you the Staple Singers rendition of the Bob Dylan classic Masters of War before that. I played you a couple of tunes where over the last few weeks, where the meaning of a song changes based on who is performing it and where it's coming from. And I think this is like one of the prime examples of how a song means

0: means more in a new presentation.
1: Yeah, incredible.
0: Benjamin Zephaniah before that, War Crimes. And Steel Pulse before that, Soldiers. Catching all of that on Jumping in the Sugar Bowl on WRFI. Glad you tuned in. We got about 25 minutes more of music. Here's the last minute of Matt Most's track, Regicide, from the Civil War.

0: Ms. Lauryn Hill, that was Consumerism, a single released a few years ago. And before that, we heard Tanya Tagak, Fight from Animism, released in 2014. Fighting spirit in those tracks. We have something else lined up.
1: Yeah, so this is Ali Primera, Los que mueren por la vida, which is one of the classic songs of, like, classic protest songs from Venezuela, which we all have in our hearts these days, I guess.
0: Excellent. Okay. Say the title again. I'm sorry.
1: Los que mueren por la vida.
0: All right.

0: Here we are at the end of the show. We just heard Low, Violent Past. You listen to the show often enough, you've heard that song a number of times. But before that, we heard a couple that we haven't heard on the show before.
1: So that was Mercedes Sosa with Será Posible el Sur, which means, is the South possible?
0: And you had introduced the song before that as a like a anthem for Venezuela.
1: Ali Primera is like one of those super important figures of Venezuelan protest songs, mostly in the 70s. Mm-hmm.
0: So we laid out a little bit of our anti-imperialist program here on the show in various ways. Hope you enjoyed it. I'm glad you tuned in, y'all. And I'm going to, again, read this lengthy bit of information about extreme heat this week. There's an extreme heat warning in effect from 11 a.m. Wednesday through 8 p.m. Friday. Dangerously hot conditions with heat index values exceeding 100 degrees are expected. There will be little overnight relief, with lows only dropping into the 70s, according to forecasters. It's important to be prepared and take necessary precautions, as heat is one of the leading weather-related killers, said Jeff Dunn, community preparedness coordinator with the Tompkins County Department of Emergency Response. The most important things you can do are to stay hydrated by drinking plenty of water, stay in an air-conditioned room and out of the sun as much as possible, and check up on relatives and neighbors. Take extra precautions if you work or spend time outside and know the signs and symptoms of heat exhaustion and heat stroke. If you can, postpone or reschedule outdoor activities. If outside, wear light-colored loose clothing and a hat. If you are working outdoors, the Occupational Safety and Health Administration recommends scheduling frequent rest breaks in shaded or air-conditioned environments. Anyone overcome by heat should be moved to a cool place and shaded location and call 911 immediately. Young children and infants, the elderly, and those with chronic medical conditions are particularly vulnerable to extreme heat, said Dunn. Never leave children, seniors, or pets unattended in a car, even for a few minutes. There are several locations in Tompkins County accessible to the public as designated cooling centers. The complete list can be found on the New York State Health Department website at health.ny.gov/environmental/weather/cooling. I really hope you all stay safe from this intense weather. Like I always say at the end of the show, I say be safe and be dangerous. Big Scoob is up next. He's already there in the studio next door. Maria, thank you.
1: Thank you so much for having me.
0: And I'll be back on Tuesday. We'll be back on Wednesday. Peace, y'all.

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That was In Between the Sheets, originally done by the Isley Brothers and replayed by Foreplay, leading Nathan East, Lee Ritenour, Chaka Khan, and Bob James. You already know how much I like Bob James. So I guess it is going to be a jazzy day, kind of mellowed out, having the itch to paint really badly. But I can't get started because when I get started, then I have to leave and come here. So I'd rather just wait till I get out of here and then go home and I can stretch it out. Because the weekend begins from today, tomorrow, Friday, Saturday, Sunday, 5 days to produce. And if I stay with it, I can finish quite a few paintings. That's the truth. Anyway, welcome to another episode of The Big Scoop Show. We're over here just about to play some relaxing jazz music for your listening pleasure in Radioland, as you already know. Is there anything I want to share with you? Not really. Just the fact that I'm glad to be here. And let's get to the music. That's pretty much what we're about. But that goes to Lil Nicky and Renee and the rest of you momentarily.

pretty lady. A big shout out goes out to my first ever serious relationship girlfriend named Elwanda Coco Elegante Waters. So she had very Native American, I think she had some Native American blood in her family. So her hair was really thick and long, just exactly how I would want a woman to be. She was dark skinned, she had thick hair, beautiful face. She had those baby hairs that people comb onto their foreheads, you know? She had that naturally. She had just used a comb. She was curvy. Just I respect that as a young man, you know, not that looks mattered all the way, but at that time it did. And it was a toss up between another girl named Pamela Smith, who I met during orientation. So, because I finished high school, didn't do really hot on the SATs. So the Ithaca High School had this program called the EOP program, and a lot of people weren't going to college those days. So I benefited from it. My grades were decent. So I got accepted to Morrisville, and that's when I met Wanda. When I went for the orientation, I met Pamela Smith, and she was born on March 8th. So my whole idea was that I was coming to school, she was going to be my girlfriend. You know, it was all good. Red bone, long, like just cute enough. So school starts, and I start hanging out with her. I started hanging out with a roommate, Brenda, who was another girl from upstate somewhere. And that's how I met Pam. So Matt, Pam and I started hanging out, talking, assuming we were going to be boyfriend and girlfriend. I was so absent-minded then anyway. And then one thing led to another. We ended up, you know, consummating what we want to call an encounter or entanglement. And then she happened to live on the same floor as Wanda, on the third floor in Oneida Hall. When I looked at Wanda and I looked at her, I had to make a choice. So I went with Wanda because she had the long hair, like I said. She was dark-skinned. She was just a very amazingly attractive girl. I think she was probably the nicest-looking girl on the whole campus, like naturally beauty. I had just come from Ghana by this time. I'd been in Ghana since 81. It was 83, so 2 years. So I was fairly green, didn't really know my way around as much. So, you know, first thing I saw, I was like eating crackers. When you have regular crackers, when you had them for the first time, they're so good until you try Ritz crackers, and you're like, oh, these are regular old crackers. Same analogy. So I was with her, deep relationship. I ended up living in the same room with her because her roommate was messing around with the dorm director. So she would go down and hang out with him, and I would have the room to myself with me, Wanda. So when she graduated, she made that place vacant, and I ended up living on the girls' floor in Oneida. So this is after I lived in Brooks Hall. So she was the real best relationship that I had. And it's her birthday, so I just want to wish her a happy birthday. Even though, you know, I later on became a terrible guy because it started to change, you know. Living in America changes you. You try new things. And the girl I messed around with, Jennifer, I just didn't even see what I saw in her. But she was pretty. But she definitely wasn't prettier than Wanda, that's for sure. But, hey, we make these mistakes along the way.

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And of course, all through the Finger Lakes area. I hope you guys are having a nice hump day. It's scorching hot out there. It really is. So on Monday, when I came into work, I was craving Melissa's. You probably know about it if you're from here. And I'm a friend of mine named, I think you heard me do the freestyle last time I was here. My friend Jim came through. And we, you know, we freestyled over the air. I don't know how good it was, but it's very spontaneous because he called me out of nowhere. So come to the studio. So when we're going home, I'm sitting there, I said, man, but I could go for a vanilla sherbet swirl ice cream from Melissa's because I really like, I don't like many other different things, just that. So I was just thinking in my head, and the lady calls me, she goes, would you like one? I'm like, did you read my mind? Turns out Jim knows that lady and her father, who he was hanging out with when we saw him. So that's how I ended up getting a free ice cream cone. So it's always like living a charmed life. WRFI.

WRFI is the station, yours truly, the one and only Big Scoob, kicking it this nice hot afternoon. It's just like it's up into the hundreds today. And then when you ask for history, you're going to get heat. I didn't mind the bipolar days because it was always cooler. It's always cooler. You can always dress warm when you're hot. You have AC in your car, you're up a long High Creek. So I'll probably do stay indoors. I usually stay indoors a lot. If I don't have to go outside, I won't. But anyway, yeah. So we're still kicking here live, just playing some more music for your listening pleasure. The shout out goes out to Patricia, to Crystal Dorn, to James Patrick O'Neill, and to Danny Scott. Danny Scott, you should get it together. Say hi to your brother Tom for me. Anyway, we're still here kicking it live. Just do the damn thing on the radio, as we always do. The two passions of my life, coming in here playing music for your listening pleasure, and turn right around going to do some artwork. It's always a good feeling. So in the meantime, in the between time, this is Happens on a Corner. Oh, Hippies on a Corner.

Yeah. WRFI is the station. Yours truly, Miss Goob. Try to keep it a little mellow. It's Flim and the BBs called Fathers and Sons. Sort of like me and my kid. That song really kicks. I hope that we get to do this again next week. Same Scoob time, same Scoob channel. But we still got like 40 more minutes of music coming your way. So today it's all about the music for me. I know we got a little banter every now and then, but I don't really have anything important to impart with you. Except the fact that when you get a year older, you start doing things differently. Like, I would never fall asleep in the afternoon and then go back to sleep at night and really go to sleep. I just did that yesterday. I was like, whoa, I couldn't even stay up to paint. So I think that's what old age brings you. It brings you wisdom and limited on everything else because you've done grown. Everything you've, that's why movies don't intrigue you as much. Things don't surprise you as much. People think it's wisdom. It is to an extent. But you get wise with age. You don't get wise when you're young. Only a few people get to do that, you know, get smart in their youth. But even still, you still got to come out with experiences, be able to make better choices. Hey, my man Chris, I hope you're doing well. Jamie, I hope you're doing well too. And to everybody else whose name I haven't mentioned today, please enjoy the show, because I surely am.

You already know the station, WRFI, the dopest station in the nation. I just made that up. But we are pretty dope at Camp Front. I hope you guys had a wonderful show. I sure did. Had a wonderful time listening to me. Play some music for your listen pleasure, as I always do, twice a week. If I could do more, I would. But all things do have to come to a close sooner or later. So I just want to thank you all for, you know, taking the time to kick with yours truly. It's been a blast. It always is a blast to come over here and just pick some songs that I think may or may not be in your realm of appreciation, but it's still good music nevertheless, and it's always entertaining. And that's what the most important thing about radio to me, where talk radios have kind of taken over, podcasts have taken over, the real art, which is music, has kind of lost its way a little bit. And then we have the places that have the commercial stuff, to play what they want you to play, which isn't so bad, but you know, with here your creativity is limitless. You can go deep into Ghanaian high life music and come all the way to classic rock and roll, to jazz, to bluegrass. I'm sure somebody here plays bluegrass, but the bottom line is, you know, it's musical nevertheless, and it always unites us as people. You know, if you don't like a person, you go like a concert, for instance, go to a reggae concert. You see people of all flavors coming to enjoy the same stuff. So it just lets you know that, you know, music is so universal. And I'm here to prove that.

0: Well, folks, it's been real. I had a blast. I hope you did too. Big shout out to Ben and everybody else who took the time out to kick with yours truly. We'll do it again. Real, real soon. Peace. I'm out of here.
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2: This is National Native News. I'm Jill Freitas. A group of Alaska Native organizations is launching a new rural veterinary public health program this month to provide care for animals in dozens of tribes across the state. As Eliona Niden with the Alaska Desk reports, that includes rabies vaccinations, testing for infectious diseases, as well as spaying and neutering.
3: Mike Williams is a musher and the chief of the village of Akiak. He says he and other Alaska Native leaders for years have been advocating for more veterinary care in villages like his.
4: In Akiak, there were two rabid foxes shot this past winter, and there are many loose dogs. I think the main need is vaccinations with rabies and parvo that kills a lot of our animals.
3: The Alaska Federation of Natives' new program is in partnership with the nonprofit, Alaska Native Rural Veterinary. The two-year initiative will bring veterinary services to 80 villages. Arlie Reynolds is a former musher and the medical director for Alaska Native Rural Veterinary. He says rabies is endemic in northern and western Alaska, and up to 25 people are exposed to the virus each year. The exposure usually happens when rabid wildlife, like foxes, bite village dogs.
5: Dogs have been part of life in rural Alaska since people have been in rural Alaska. When something that has always been a huge benefit to a society becomes a potential threat, it's really a problem. It disrupts the whole foundations of that society or culture.
3: Reynolds says it's difficult to access veterinary care in villages off the road system, and traveling to get care is costly. Additionally, some parts of Alaska experience 7 times the national average of reported cases of children bitten by dogs. He says he hopes the new initiative can help address both of these issues.
5: Most importantly, it'll save trauma on people and dogs, but it'll also save communities and health-providing organizations an incredible amount of money.
3: Taking care of pets in villages can also help protect subsistence resources, Reynolds says. One example is vaccinating against distemper that's contagious and fatal to wildlife like seals that many Alaska Native communities hunt. The authors of the new program say they hope it will act as a bridge on the path toward permanent and sustainable veterinary care for tribes. In Anchorage, I am Alona Niden.
2: As communities across the country mark America's 250th anniversary, a new augmented reality experience in Boston is highlighting Indigenous history that's often missing from the nation's founding story. Whitesnake Projects, in partnership with the North American Indian Center of Boston, has launched Indigenous Stories, a free, self-guided walking tour along Boston's historic Freedom Trail. Available through December 31st, the smartphone experience guides visitors to 6 locations where they can view virtual performances by Native artists and learn about significant events in the city's Indigenous past. The tour explores the forced removal and imprisonment of Indigenous people on Deer Island during King Philip's War, Native enslavement in colonial Boston, the life of African and Indigenous patriot Crispus Attucks, the 1755 Scalp Bounty Proclamation targeting the Penobscot Nation, and the execution of Nipmuc leader Tantamus on Boston Common. Organizers say the project is meant to ensure Indigenous voices are part of the conversation surrounding the nation's semi-quincentennial and to give visitors a more complete understanding of Native people's role in Boston's history. I'm Jill Freitas.

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1: The bottom of Africa!

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Is that all right with you? Now, this is a tune that I composed, and it's called Tonight Is the Night That You Make Me a Woman.

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He came across the words and he said, we gotta do something with these words. It's happening every day and people wanna hear about it.

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And you know, you never grow up to your mother. I'll never forget the way she looked at me when I played it for her. She said, I like the music. You know, baby, the melody is really nice. But I know you're not gonna sing that song. But we eased it right on by her. Yes, we did. And it became one of my biggest records, too. So I want you to do this for me, if you will.

them a song saying, oh yeah, now remember? Now, whether it was good.

Some trees grow up and up and up, but don't touch the top. 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

0: question. How many legs does a dog have if you count the tail as a leg? Answer, 4. Calling the tail a leg doesn't make it one. Likewise, calling a small group of partisan lawyers a Supreme Court doesn't make it one. There's nothing supreme about the six-pack of far-right-wing political activists who are presently soiling our people's ideals of justice by proclaiming their own anti-democratic biases to be the law of the land. On issues of economic fairness, women's rights, racial justice, corporate supremacy, environmental protection, theocratic rule, and other fundamentals, these unelected black-robed extremists are imposing an illegitimate elitist agenda on America that the people do not want and ultimately will not tolerate. Indeed, the imperiousness of the 6 ruling judges has already caused the court's public approval rating to plummet to a mere 38%, an historic low that ranks down there with Trump and threatens to go as low as Congress. This has led to a flurry of protests by the court itself, attesting to their honesty and political impartiality. "The integrity of the judiciary is in my bones," pontificated Neil Gorsuch, who now stands accused of having lied to senators to win his lifetime appointment. "We're not a bunch of partisan hacks," wailed Amy Coney Barrett, a partisan extremist jammed into the court in a partisan ploy by Trump in the last few hours of his presidency. "Judges are not politicians," protested John Roberts, who became Chief Justice because he was a rabid political lawyer who pushed the Supreme Court in 2000 to reject the rights of voters and install George Bush as president. This is Jim Hightower saying, remember, in America, the people are supreme. We don't have to accept the rule by an illegitimate court. For reform, go to fixthecourt.com. 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
1: Personally, I believe in UFOs. 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

Never slowed long enough to see what that wilderness took from me. 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My eyes' blinds began to close, but what kept light from leaving kept it from coming in, too. Breath stoic and straight through bends and bitter endings broken without ever breaking character. I hadn't predicted the chipping away, the rip splits from one side of me to another, the clipping and how grief's grip gets mistaken for strength in a stiff lip. A breeze slowly stirring its way to my spirit. A calm reminder of who I was before the weight. The dreams as vast and shimmery as a big midnight sky. Soft breeze brought my burning thing back to life. A passion set aside someplace deep inside of me. And as she left, all she sang was her sweet and gentle sound.

Want to borrow books from Cornell University Library without having to pay for a visitor's library card? No problem. 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
1: All right. You are listening to some Echo Catholic Block here on WRFI. I'm your host, Lowercase Mark. Figure out what's going on there in a second, but nothing will distract you for now. We're going to get into some music. Here's Jim White, Miranda Sanderson.

I'll try another in eye. I'll maybe not patch that right either. Oh. Look here, I'll sing Mormon Braes, and the chorus of Mormon... No, the chorus of Mormon Braes is, "Fare ye weel, ye Mormon Braes, for oft times I've been cheery. Fare ye weel, ye Mormon Braes, for there I lost my dearie." A gay serious business, that. "As I get down by Strachan toon, I met a fair..."

Fare ye weel, ye Mormon brace, for there I lost my dearie. Young men are fickle, I do see. Young women should never believe them, for let the women be ever so true, the men they deceive them. He promised for to marry me, I for a while did think it, but now he's got another sweetheart, and you see who I've been blink it.

There's many a horse is snappered in fan and risen again for rarely. There's many a lass has lost her lad and gotten another right early. Say, I'll ging down the streaking toon where I was bred and born, and there I'll get another sweetheart, and he'll marry me the morn. Say, fare ye weel, ye Mormon braes, for after.

There's as good fish in this sea as ever yet was taken. I'll throw my line and try again. I've been but eens forsaken. See, I'll bet on Magoon O'Green. It's a forsaken token, and that will let the young men know that the bonds o' love are broken. So very well, ye Mormon braes, where oft I'm

All right, music there from Cindy Lee. It's off of her first album, 2017, Melancholist, first full-length. Corner of the State, we heard. Good noisy one. Finishing off that set for Cindy Lee, John Strachan, great Scottish balladeer. Heard Mormon Debray's from him. That recording back probably from the 50s or 60s and collected on a release from 2016 called Root Hog or Die Volume 6, Free a Little Bird. That's Mississippi Records. Spiral Joy Band ahead of that with New Lost City Knockers from a split 7-inch with Liam Grant. Came out about 3 years back on Soundomat. Yeah, last week, sadly lost Michael Demick from Spiral Joy Band. So from Morosonos, Pelts, some other stuff we're going to hear later in the set. Rest in peace, Michael. Broadcast ahead of that with a demo of Valerie that eventually ended up on their Haha Sound release. I think that was 2006, that album. This is from a compilation of demos, collected demos from 2002 to 2006 called Distant Call, released on Warp Records a couple years back. And topping out that set, also from a couple of years back, Jim White and Marissa Anderson from their second duo album, Swallowtail, on Thrill Jockey. We heard the first of a three-part suite called Bitterroot Valley. That part was called Water. If just tuning in, this is Catholic Block. I'm your host, Lowercase Mark, here with you until 7 o'clock. Got a lot of music here on this 150th episode of this show. I just kind of realized that last night, and I thought that was pretty exciting for me. I hope you've enjoyed as many of the shows as you've heard, even if this is just your first one. Let's get back over to the music. We'll keep it in that sort of lo-fi-ish vein. Here's Sharp Pins from their most recent release, Balloon, Balloon, Balloon. I Wanna Be Your Girl.

All right, music there from Mars. Great New York City No Wave act. Probably my favorite of that crowd. It was Hair Waves from the seminal No New York compilation released in 1978 on the Antilles imprint, produced by Brian Eno, of all people. A compilation also featuring Teenage Jesus and the Jerks. The earliest incarnation of DNA and James Chance and the Contortions. Great stuff, front to back. Two gospel keys ahead of that. Fantastic guitar gospel duo with I Don't Feel at Home in This World Anymore. It's originally recorded back in the 30s, but this is from, compiled on our more recent release, again from Mississippi Records, I Don't Feel at Home in This World Anymore. All music from 27 to 48, kind of all over the map. Not a particularly good comp from that label. Ahead of that, from South Africa, Duncan Park, great young guitarist. It's a brand new EP. I don't know if it's been officially released yet, but worth looking. It's called Prana, the EP that is, out on Tepid Toad. We heard the leadoff cut called Should, I believe. The Spatula is ahead of that from their new release on Post-Present Medium called A Blue Dot. We heard a lovely number, A Crude Handler. And at the top of that set, Sharp Pins with I Want to Be Your Girl from their really lovely release from the end of last year, Balloon, Balloon, Balloon, 2025 on K Records, a song called I Want to Be Your Girl. I say they, it's really just Kai Slater, Chicago musician, probably best known as one of the members of Lifeguard, a trio that's been getting a lot of buzz for good reason. They're awesome. That catches us up. Weather in downtown Ithaca is abysmal. 89 degrees right now at almost 8 o'clock. It's not going to get a whole lot cooler overnight. Looks like the low may be getting down to about 74, 73. Tomorrow, more of the same. 96 as a high. 93 on Friday. Starting to taper off on Saturday with some thunderstorms, a high of 86, and then going down to 70, a high of 78 and 74 on Sunday and Monday, respectively. So this round of excessive heat at least is going to break soon, which I am thankful for. I hope you are managing to keep cool and hydrated. If you're able, I hope you can help others do the same. Take care of each other, people. All right. Over to the music. We just heard, as I mentioned, Mars. Best known as, you know, for this particular brand of no wave and really a very small recorded output. Just released on the Hozak imprint out of Chicago is this live recording. A show from the Village Gate from 1977, so a little earlier than the Brian Eno recorded stuff, and it's fairly different. Definitely more punk influence. They're starting to stretch away from just being a, you know, cookie cutter fast punk band, but definitely not in quite the same weird zone. And I've only had a chance to spin it once before, but I dug it. It just came in the mail yesterday. So I thought we'd give that a listen. This is a song called Compulsion, and live at the Village Gate by Mars. Keep it tuned here to WRFI, community radio from the heart of the Finger Lakes.